0: some alcoholics in the family, and it, what I've always been very, very amused with is how common it is for people who grow up with it and say, I'll never let myself go down that road. We end up going down that road. Mm-hmm. I would say my first drink was sometime in my, when I was around 13 years old. And after that, you know, just basic recreation drinking with friends and parties, families, uncles, cousins, stuff like that. And over my teenage years, it grew. I mean, I just started doing it more. I was never an everyday drinker. I was always just like party, social, weekend drinker. But yeah, sometime around the time of when I was like 19 years old is when I didn't realize it at the time, but now in retrospect is when I started losing friends and not losing in regard that, you know, they died, but in regards that they stopped inviting me to things because they didn't want me around. But I mean, at 19, you just say like, okay, whatever. And you make other friends, go to other parties, see other people. And, you know, your level of party never diminishes just because then you go into university and people are doing the same thing you are. And they've only known you for, you know, 1 or 2 years. So it's not a big thing. But as years go by, you start realizing that there is a pattern that all of a sudden you might be drinking alone. but it definitely is, I don't know, it creeps up on you. I never knew. I never figured it. I did question myself sometimes if I was, especially the following days during the hangovers. And the one thing that I never connected the dots was how I felt the following day had everything to do with our, you know, our disease, our allergy, whatever you might call it. And slowly I started becoming a very, very depressed person and continuously making decisions that were not beneficial to me. And when I was 42 is when I quit.
1: All right, cool. So there's a lot of social drinking in there. In those situations, what did you feel like alcohol was doing for you, you know, before the hangovers kicked in?
0: I guess I didn't think about what it was doing for me or not doing for me. It was just the thought of, hey, it's the weekend, or hey, it's Thursday, let's go out for a couple. And obviously, I don't think any alcoholic can say that whenever we said, it, let's go have a couple, it was a couple. It always turned out to, oh, shoot, I've only got an hour's sleep and I got to go to work, or I have to go to school or whatever, or shoot, I haven't slept and I got to go, you know, commit to my responsibilities. Or you just start being irresponsible and don't, and, you know, fail at your responsibilities. But I don't think it was ever that I thought it was bringing something to my life or that it was doing something for me. It was just, hey, party, let's go, period. And obviously party was, you know, equals lots of alcohol.
1: Yeah. And so when you got sort of mentioned you got to that point of change, what was happening in that time in your life that made you realize you needed to change?
0: I was living in Texas at the time, and my partner at the time and I had just broken up. Well, she broke up with me, very much related to my drinking. But I was also seeing a therapist at the time. And I didn't know this could happen. I didn't know this was a thing, but my therapist dumped me. and she did it primarily because, I mean, she told me straight up, you know what? I love working with you. I know that I can help you, but I can't help you anymore until you stop drinking.
1: Right.
0: So she is the one who flat out termed it as, you are an alcoholic, you know? And it was, I was like, okay, I'm an alcoholic. And I came up with this wonderful plan of, okay, so when I turn 43, which is in about 9 months, 9 or 8 months, the day after my birthday, I will quit drinking. But as often happens with us addicts, we have a tendency to hit the self-destruct button. And that's exactly what happened, you know. One evening, I wanted to go out. I think it was a Thursday. Can't remember exactly, but I wanted to go out for a couple of drinks, and I called up a bunch of people.

0: Everybody said no. And, you know, even though everything was going fine, work, house, friendships, everything was going fine. I was like, no, fuck it. I'm going to go. And that was my second DUI. And honestly, nowadays I have labeled that jail cell as my boogeyman. It's one of the things that terrifies me the most. And even though I know that there are people in addiction who went down addiction far, far worse than I did, for me, my rock bottom was a second time in that jail cell, 36 hours, and me coming to the realization that I can't do this anymore, but I can't stop.
1: Right.
0: I spoke with a friend right after I got out of jail, and she proceeded to give me a very long maternal talk, shall we say, and over the phone she had me pour out all the remaining alcohol in my house. And that was on a Saturday, and the following day on a Sunday morning I was at my first meeting, and it was a longtime friend, so she kind of, like, you know, listed out the situations where she felt worried about me, where she felt uncomfortable because of my drinking. And so she and her husband on the phone, they talked me down and they had me pour my last drop of alcohol out. And the following day I attended my first meeting in tears. And I think it's the first time in my life I ever out loud asked for help.
1: Right. And what was it like in that space, you know, attending your first meeting and that sort of space of brokenness?
0: Well, the first meeting was definitely a little bit of a, from my own brain, it was a blur, but from what I remember hearing at the meeting was definitely a mixture of feelings between people who were talking about how wonderful their life was now that they were sober and how much they loved AA and everything. And that was very confusing because I was like, what are you all in a cult? But it was very, it clicked with me that I was in the right place because at least two or three other people who shared were definitely talking about their fears, their frustrations, their despair. And that was like, wait a minute, that's how I feel. And I always felt that, you know, nobody's going to understand what I'm thinking. Nobody's going to understand what I'm saying. Nobody is going to understand what I'm going through. And all of a sudden, wait a minute, you're not alone. There are other people out there like you. And it turns out they're all sitting in this room. And that was like, okay, you know what? I want to hear more. And I did struggle with it a lot at the very beginning, especially for the first month. Until I started making friends. But I struggled with it because it was that controversy of hearing people saying how wonderful it is and other people talking their real life or their realism or whatever you might refer to it was a little bit of a ping pong match inside of my head because I didn't resound with the people who were saying how beautiful their life was. I resound with the people who were in pain. And so sometimes some meetings were like, I really got nothing out of this. I just, you know, heard people saying that, you know, life is a rainbow and, you know, they found unicorns or whatever. And then one person who ended up becoming a really good friend of mine told me, you need to go to the 8 o'clock Wednesday meeting because I think you'll meet people there who are more like you. And coincidentally, at my home group, that meeting was referred to as the worst meeting in the world. Primarily because there was a lot of people who didn't sugarcoat things. They weren't saying how wonderful and blissful AA was. And I remember the very first meeting that I attended was probably a month and a half into my sobriety. I went to that meeting and it felt good to be there amongst people who were also speaking that my life is better, but it's still life. It still sucks. But it's so much better than my best times when I was drinking. And pardon my language, I remember that my share that day was, y'all are just a

0: fucked up as I am. And, you know, it was like laughter all around. And, you know, also that was another thing I was very happy about getting sober is addicts are not, recovering addicts are not glum and doomful people. They have senses, we have sense of humor. We love to get together with people. We love to engage socially, and we're a fun bunch. We just had to be taught or relearn that there is laughter, life, and happiness without the bottle, you know, and that has taken, I mean, it still sometimes is, it takes time to accept that and embrace that, because there are still days, you know, that weeks, a week that I might isolate, that I didn't go to a meeting, and all of a sudden I feel like I'm feeling glum. I'm feeling inside my head. I feel almost like I did when I was hungover. And then I go to a meeting and it's like, you're such an idiot. You knew the way out and you still waited a whole week to come to another meeting.
1: Yeah. So that connection's part of your recovery now. What other tools or things do you do in your recovery as part of your process now?
0: Well, I mean, the move has been the transition from moving to New Zealand has definitely been a challenge for me. And I've unfortunately engaged in lots of old habits of isolation and stuff like that. But I've finally gotten myself a temporary sponsor. Cool. And so I did stop meditating and praying. But in the past weeks, it's actually starting to feel better because I've started to reengage in, you know, my little toolbox of things such as prayer, such as just randomly opening up the big book and starting to read wherever it opens up, whether it's a story, whether it's one of the, 168 pages at the beginning that you're supposed to read? A description of how it works or whatever it might be, the agnostic chapter. Just automatically re-engaging with those things takes my day in a better direction. And I say that it takes my day in a better direction because, I mean, I used to use one day at a time as a punchline when I drank. You know, rehab is for quitters and stuff like that. And after, you know, 30 years of drinking, 29 years of drinking, it turns out that now it's, I can't let a day go by without saying the serenity prayer to myself, just because it has been somewhat of a challenge to reprogram my brain to work on today, stay in the present. Don't go into your head 30 years into the future or 10 years into the past. Work on today. Work on your steps. Work on, you know, whatever it might, you might have to do that day. And one of the wonderful things about that I have appreciated about the program is its simplicity. Because as addicts, we are very stubborn people. The more complex it is, the more we're going to stay away from it, the more we're going to engage in old habits. So the simplicity of the program, you know, it leaves you just one avenue to stick to.
1: Yeah.
0: And that's a blessing.
1: And with that simplicity in tow, what's life like now, you know, moving on from those first meetings?
0: Well, even though right now, because of the life transition of moving to a new country, has had its rough days, it's still better than any time where I remember, especially at the end, drinking and not knowing what up is down, not knowing what color the sky is. And maybe that sounds very exaggerated, but, you know, it might be a beautiful day, but you feel so dark inside. So thanks to these last 4 years, I know I still have a very long way to go, but I'm okay with it. One thing that the program did remind me of is to not be afraid of work, you know, to not look for easy outs, to enjoy the everyday part of it. And automatically that has been very nurturing.

0: to getting a good night's sleep. And that some people might be surprised by that, but just getting a good night's sleep unto itself is a blessing.
1: Yeah. And you've mentioned a couple of things along the way about prayer and meditation. AA being a spiritual program, what does that mean to you?
0: I would definitely say that, the agnostic chapter was written for people like me, because I'm definitely not a religious person. But the spiritual aspect about it continues to be an ongoing work for me, an ongoing process, because I still disconnect from my higher power at times. It's very easy to forget that letting go of things that are out of your control is crucial for us, because we obsess about them and then we think that we know better on how to manage them. But if you can't control them, you can't control them, period. I mean, and that's very difficult to accept in the addict mind. And even though around the world people default to prayer being a religious aspect, it's not. Prayer is just a way of connecting your thoughts with the spirituality of your choosing within the program. Yes, the easiest word is God, but me not being religious, I struggle with it. And one thing that my old sponsor in America told me to simplify things a little bit for me was, what does God spell backwards? Dog. And I had a dog, and he was one of my pillars throughout my initial sobriety. So anytime that I was going to, pray or anything like that, I would say my dog's name instead. And that helped me out a lot. And because, as a dog person, nobody looks at you with more compassion than your pet does.
1: Yeah,
0: that's
1: true.
0: Meditation, some people try to, and maybe, life all around tries to the concept of meditation complicated, when it's not. Sometimes meditation is just sitting there and saying, breathe in, breathe out. It's not as, connect with your chakras and, see enlightenment and that kind of stuff. No, it's just sitting down, breathing, and letting your brain take a break.
1: Yeah.
0: And it's as easy as saying in, out, in, out. I mean, once you get to a certain level that you feel you want to do a more deeper spiritual meditation, go for it. Great. But when meditation is a foreign concept to you, you need simplicity.
1: Yeah, yeah. And just lastly, what would you suggest for any listeners who may have a drinking problem or a small step that really helped you out?
0: Oh, God. I guess try to step outside yourself for a few minutes. And if you're wondering if you're an alcoholic, go to a meeting, just because there you'll be able to narrow down the answer a bit more. If you're asking yourself about it because you don't know, or if you're scared to label yourself as an addict, go to a meeting, because, or even use the helplines. If you don't want anybody to see you physically, or you don't want anybody to recognize you or whatever, use the helplines, and a voice over the phone of a stranger is sometimes more convincing, or, reaches home a lot more soundly than sometimes your best friend, your brother, or sibling or parent telling you have a problem. You don't want to hear people close to you telling you have a problem. Sometimes a stranger's voice is the best way to get things out. So helplines, if you're questioning yourself, go ask somebody who knows about it, who will be a stranger if you don't know anybody in the programs. And also, you're not as special as you think you are. And I don't mean that in a negative connotation. I mean that in the sense that there are people, we are out here, and we will understand you because we are you.
1: Yeah, cool. Thank you. Thank you. Well, Tony, thank you so much for coming on the show and sharing your story with us. 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

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That brings us to the end of the show. Thank you for listening, and remember, if you want to drink, that's your business. 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We will now close the show with the Serenity Prayer, as we do in every AA meeting. 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

0: find the dogs in the locations around the world as well. I teach pet photography a lot now, and I have an online education platform with my business partner, Charlotte, and we teach online, and our Unleashed Education community have been invaluable for connecting me to people all around the world that have enabled me to actually be able to complete this in probably a much easier way than I would have been able to do if I was just going it alone.
1: Dog Lovers of the World Unite. The book is Dogs of the World by Craig Turner Bullock. 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You won't miss it on the bookshelves at your favourite bookstore. 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
3: Every Lake is the debut novel by Otatahi writer Adam Perry. He has a slim CV at the moment, but after reading this book, I'm sure he'll be adding a lot more in when the next book comes around. The book has been described as a beach read with teeth, which at the moment, these kind of crime thriller books, Adam, welcome, are really hitting the charts.
4: Yeah, crime just seems to be in fashion at the moment, which is probably a scary thing, but it's also a very positive thing for the genre of writing that I'm interested in. So, yeah, it's great.
3: I wanted to actually start with you telling me what it feels like to have a debut novel out and have it getting such good reviews and doing this kind of round of talking to people about it.
4: Yeah.
3: You know, just give us a sense of what that's like.
4: Yeah, so when the book first came out, it was absolutely terrifying because only two people had read the book before I submitted it for publication. And one of those was my wife, who was probably always going to say kind of nice things, and the other person I paid to read it. So there was a very slim number of readers going into the process. So I was never quite sure how it was going to be received. And then I got a really good review just after it came out in The Listener, which I was absolutely thrilled with because, Greg Fleming in The Listener really picked up what I was putting down with the novel. So that was great. And now I started to feel a little bit better about it and had a fabulous launch. And I just got so much support from friends and family in my community and things like that. And they sort of raised me up a bit and sort of gave me a little bit more confidence with the whole project. And, yeah, it's been a fantastic ride so far and really exciting.
3: Well, it's good to hear because, you know, actually getting a book accepted by a publisher such as Allen & Unwin.
4: I was as shocked as you, I can assure you.
3: How long have you been working on the book?
4: Off and on, because I'm one of those writers. I write something and then I shelve it. I put it in a drawer and I sit on it for ages. So I started properly writing and I was a stay-at-home dad from about 2020. I started properly writing then. And, so I've been dipping in and out of it for a long time. And then I sort of finally thought, yep, this is the one I'm going to polish up. Because in that time I wrote about four books, but I decided that this was going to be the one that I sort of took all the way and attempted to get published. So, yeah, it's been a long process, but I think that process of reflection, you know, putting it away, coming back to it, that's added a little bit of polish to the work, and that probably helped it get over the line.
3: And then you go through an editing process, which is good and bad, isn't it?
4: It is good and bad. It's mostly good, I've got to say, because you spend so much time working on it by yourself. It's actually really nice to bring other people into the project and have fresh eyes on it. And I've got a female character, so it was great to have a female editing team just to give me a bit of balance and make sure that I was on the right track and, to help me make some subtle changes, you know, to the script and, you know, make sure it all sort of tied in and felt more genuine. So, yeah, it was great. And you spend so much time alone. It's just so great when the artists get involved and the editors and, you know, the proofreaders, and you feel like this sort of team suddenly wrapped around you after you've been doing this solo journey for so long. So it was fantastic.

0: the genre? Is that, you know, it's a crime thriller, it's psychological thriller, it's all those things set here in a very, you know, familiar landscape,
1: yeah,
0: especially to those of us who live in the South Island. So was that always your aim to write in that particular genre?
1: Definitely in the thriller genre. I've always really liked Gillian Flynn. She does dark, funny females particularly well, and that's really what I wanted to get across. Because the backdrop with this beautiful, stunning lake and all that kind of stuff is a huge part of the novel. But Ella Summers, who's my protagonist, really is the star of the show. She's really at the helm of the ship, very funny, very wry. And I think that that's probably what readers will identify with most, is probably her character. Secondary is the setting. You know, it is a South Island lake, but I have as a fictional location. So I've sort of taken jigsaw pieces from all the lakes I've been to, and even in some places a slight nod to some of our North Island lakes with you know, the more of a blue collar sawmilling background and that kind of thing, just to add a bit of colour to it. I think it's a landscape people will recognise, and I think it's been a great setting for the book.
0: Alice, at the beginning of the book, has lost her job, she's lost her marriage, she's at a real crossroads, and then we learn that, you know, this holiday place she has at the lake has been a crime scene, and she's had a most traumatic experience.
1: Yes, and I think, you know, like, because she sort of goes back 12 years after all the really bad things happened, she goes back to find out the truth and to investigate what actually, you know, what really happened to her dad, and to try and get to the bottom of things. And I think prior to that, she's kind of had her head in the sand a bit. Like, she hasn't really wanted to acknowledge all these things. So I think she's just reached a point in her life where she says, yep, I've got to take this head on. You know, I've got to go back and tackle this, or I'm never going to move forward. So I think that is a really good place to start the book. You know, she's like, she finally has to actually, you know, confront all of her fears and, you know, and get to the bottom of it. But otherwise, I think, you know, it's going to be hard to move on with the rest of your life, especially with all, you know, the divorces in the background and all these other, you know, all these other levers are being pulled. So, yeah, I think it's a really good kickoff. She's in a particularly low point. Things hopefully can only get better.
0: Well, we always have that hope.
1: Yes.
0: Especially if you choose to read, or, you know, crime thrillers. There's the understanding that things will be wrapped up at the end.
1: Yeah.
0: Did you know yourself how it was going to be resolved? Are you one of these writers that works it all out and then writes the story?
1: I would like to be. To be honest, I keep shaking up the snow globe. You know, like, I keep landing the characters in different spots. So I sort of set the scene and then, I sort of reworked some of the characters, and, you know, there was a lot of refining going on. So, yeah, and I've so many people said to me, I've managed to keep them guessing right the way to the end. So that was the goal. So that, you know, the reader struggles to figure out quite who it is, and there's a lot of plausible suspects. So hopefully I've done a reasonable job of that. But, yeah, so I just sort of set the scene and then keep pulling the rug out from under characters, which I think is a great writing technique.
0: It is, because at a certain stage, I was very invested in one of your characters, and one of the problems with this genre is that I have to let you decide how much it gets exposed when we're talking about the story.
1: Spoilers and things. Yeah.
0: There was one particular character that I kept thinking, oh, it was the male.
1: Let's not give it all away.
0: He was close to Alice, and I kept thinking, oh, please don't let him be the one that is, you know, going to be revealed at the end as the really bad guy. Because, you know, you had set him up to be such a helpful person to her. You'll know who I'm talking about probably, but we won't name him. And I just kept thinking, oh, if it's him, you know,
1: I'm going to throw the book down.
0: Yes, I'm going to be so upset.
1: Yeah. What I really like in writing is creating, there obviously has to be some bad characters and that kind of thing, but I like trying to give most of the characters some level of likability, because in my own reading, I don't like to read books where I don't like all of the characters, because then I'm not invested.

0: invested in the outcome.
1: No.
0: So I tried to create several characters in there that people would really like relate to and like, you know, at a fundamental level, and not want to be the bad guy or not want to be, you know, the bad protagonist in the book. So, yeah, I tried to. That was a very much a conscious effort because, yeah, as I said, I don't like reading books where I just don't like the characters. So I tried to give that, you know, make familiar characters and likable characters and things like that.
1: Well, Alice's, you know, came to the lake with her father after her mother died. Her father was an English teacher, so she went to the high school, and they hadn't really been there long before all this trauma happened, death, murder, the disappearance of her father. I'm not giving anything away when I say that. But so you have all these relationships that she had formed as a teenager for her to go back and re-look at and re-establish. So it's a really good way of bringing all these people into the story.
0: And the original relationships were quite tenuous in teenage. So, and it's funny over time that those things don't, you know, those teenage little rifts and dramas and things don't matter as much when you go back and, you know, you're all adults. So it's a nice grounding for her to actually go back and go get past some of that sort of teenage stuff and be with the adults that she had known only for a very brief time. But, yeah, I think that's it's a nice part of the book to have that transition, you know, from teenage person to adult. So, yeah.
1: What were the hardest parts of writing this book, Adam?
0: It probably is figuring out the endings. I think in crime, you know, like there's just so much emphasis on that page-turning element. So trying to keep the pace up, trying to give it some heart without dropping the pace, because that's really important for me to in a book, you know, to actually have characters that have had quite an emotional journey, as well as, you know, getting the comedy in there, but never ever letting the comedy take over the tale. That's which is I find some books don't quite make the right choice on whether they're going to be a funny book or a thriller or a drama. So I was trying to keep the thriller aspect in there with the comedy and a little bit of heart. So I guess, to answer your question, maybe the balancing act, you know, like trying to keep all those plates spinning in the air without ever letting one of them crash down. So I think, and I think I achieved that to some extent. So I'm really pleased with the outcome of those things. So that was the hardest thing. But yeah, tying up endings is a tricky thing. And also being a guy writing from the perspective of a female, things like clothing choices and things like that, little things like that become just slightly more, I think, challenging as, you know, as a I've never dressed as a female, so just and that was where great to have the editing team, you know, wrap around and just double check things and make sure that, you know, I was getting some of those little things right.
1: Yeah, it's funny you should bring up clothing choices, because last night I was reading a novel by a woman novelist, and I was questioning her choice of clothing for for a particular character, and every so often when I have read, you know, thrillers and they've been by men, I have thought, oh, why do you always have to put women in sort of slim trousers and tailored shirts? And is this your, you know, this must be your idea of what, you know, a professional woman should look like.
0: Yeah. Well, I made Alice is a very practical soul.
1: Yes.
0: So she wears you know, painting overalls and, you know, stolen t-shirts for her best friends and things like that. So it's So she's she's more of that sort of like very grounded individual. So which made it easier from a fashion, you know, context of writing. So.
1: Exactly. Yes, she is pragmatic and very logical, because she's going about this trying to sort out what happened in a very, you know, rational way, isn't she? She's trying not to get sidetracked.
0: And I think she's very independent. Otherwise, she would have taken more people on a journey. So I think she's actually quite determined to do it by herself, and that's one of the personality traits, because, you know, that really adds to the tension in the book, because, you know, she is alone and somewhat isolated in the cove where she is. So I think that adds to the, you know, to the drama and all that kind of stuff. So, yeah, it's nice once you really, I think, come to grips with your character, getting to use those personality traits to bring the story alive, and it becomes a bit more organic, you know, rather than just sort of thrusting things here and there. When you really get to the bones of your character, I think you make the right choices for your character from a story perspective, which is kind of cool.
1: Were you sorry to say?

0: say goodbye to her at the end of this book?
1: I really was. I was actually quite emotionally invested in the tale and in the character, and I find her to be quite a kindred spirit. She's a bit of a mate. So, I mean, I identify with a lot of the characters in there. And it was really cool writing through her lens. Like every time I sat down, you know, I felt like I was writing through her lens, and that was kind of cool. And then when you finally, and the book comes out and that is no more, it's like, it's quite, you know, well, see you, you've been great, but, you know, I'll see you again. But yeah.
0: Yeah, well, she may turn up again. I'm guessing you're probably well into a second or third novel.
1: Yeah, I'm doing two or three things. I'm sort of editing some of the other novels that I'd previously written. One is a thriller about gym and diet pills, which is going quite well. The tagline to that is, how much have you got to lose? So it's got that sort of that thriller element to it. And, yeah, and I'm doing some other writing, one about an arsonist who returns to a small rural town where, you know, lighting a fire is obviously very much frowned upon, and he's got to actually get to the bottom of what really happened. And, yeah, so male protagonist for that one, which is, yeah, it's good, you know, to mix things up. So, yeah, so it's sort of a rural small town. It's actually set in a coastal setting as well. So it's that combination of, like, farming and rural and versus more like a bit of a surfy culture in there as well. So that's quite a cool backdrop, but it's that's still in its infancy, that one. So yeah, so combination of writing some new stuff and editing some old stuff. So yeah,
0: good. As I said at the beginning, I think your CV will be expanded quite significantly.
1: Hopefully
0: next
1: yes.
0: time round. Not that there's anything wrong with it.
1: Yeah. No, it's had a good launch, this one. So I'm very happy with its progress so far.
0: Yeah, and doing well on the book selling charts. So.
1: Yes, number two in New Zealand fiction at the moment, and I think it's actually number three on the indie list as well. So yeah, it's finding its place, which is wonderful.
0: Brilliant.
1: Yeah.
0: Well, good luck, and thank you for providing us with such a brilliant read.
1: Thank you, Maureen. Thank you very much for giving us a platform to talk to you about the book today. It's been wonderful.
0: The book is called Every Lake. It's by Adam Perry, and it's published by Allen and Unwin. And join us, Marianne Stone and Maureen Rath, on Bookends, sponsored by Scorpio Books, next Tuesday on Plains Media.

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0: 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It's 12 o'clock. Time for BBC World to take you through the night until 7am, when we join Jeff for the latest on what's happening in Dunedin, local interviews and great music on the awesome morning show.
1: This is Alex Ritson with the newsroom. Israel's biggest ally weighs in on the UK's upcoming announcement of sanctions against Israel over its West Bank settlements.
2: Why put this kind of pressure on Israel? Is the UK also putting the same kind of very strong sanction on North Korea, on China, on Russia?
1: Attacks by Iran-backed Houthi rebels hit key Saudi Arabian energy facilities and airports and leave dozens injured. Four famous paintings by Renoir are stolen by art thieves at a regional museum in France. The boss of the ARM computer chip maker predicts AI is poised to eradicate cancer. And behind the scenes of the biggest rock comeback tour in years.
3: I just don't see myself on stage with Liam. I don't really want to be going back with the tension. Will it fall apart again?
1: Unseen footage and frank views in a documentary on the Oasis reunion. First, the latest world news.
4: BBC News with David Harper. The authorities in Saudi Arabia say that operations at some of its energy facilities have had to be halted after drone and missile attacks by the Iranian-backed Houthis in Yemen. The Saudis say that more than 70 people have been wounded. Targets include a military airbase, an international airport, and oil infrastructure. Sebastian Usher reports.
5: The confrontation between the Houthis and Saudi Arabia has escalated in recent weeks as the Iranian-backed group, which still controls large areas of Yemen, has targeted Saudi ships carrying oil through the Bab al-Mandeb Strait. The Saudis have switched to this route

0: to bypass Iran's almost total shutdown of the Strait of Hormuz. This latest showdown has resulted in the long, dormant war in Yemen reigniting. The past 5 days have seen heavy fighting there as the Houthis have been battling pro-government forces backed by the Saudis in coastal areas in a bid to tighten their control of the Bab al-Mandeb.
1: The British government is to announce a ban on goods produced in Israeli settlements in the occupied West Bank in what's been framed as a move to bolster support for a two-state solution. The Israeli president, Isaac Herzog, has said that if taken, the decision will be on the wrong side of history. Our Middle East correspondent, Yolande Nell, has been considering how Israel might respond.
2: I did try yesterday to doorstep the foreign secretary in Israel to try to get more details about what Israel was planning, but he declined to answer my questions. We do know, though, that when the Netherlands took a similar step to this, they had Dutch diplomats who were present at the US-led Center for Coordination of Post-War Gaza, really overseeing the shaky Gaza ceasefire. They were expelled from there. And, of course, the UK does have a big presence at that centre. That is thought to be one possible retaliation.
1: Opposition leaders in Israel have accused Prime Minister Benjamin Netanyahu of being unfit to hold office after a report alleged he had ignored a warning from the UAE of a planned Hamas operation. An Israeli newspaper said it was given just days before the October the 7th attacks. Mr. Netanyahu's office has called the report a total lie. One of his main challengers in the upcoming election said he knows it to be true. Australia will give people the option of switching off computer algorithms that push content into their social media feeds as part of proposed laws aimed at improving online safety. It follows the country's pioneering ban on social media for under-16s. The recent announcement has divided opinions in Sydney.
3: My social media algorithm, for me, I'd probably just keep it on like as it is.
4: I'm not that into it. It just serves you pretty average stuff, I think.
5: Tried to kind of curate my algorithm a little bit, but I always get kind of pulled into these little echo chambers.
6: It's interesting because as soon as we talk or I'm looking for something online, all of a sudden I'll get all these ads.
1: World News from the BBC. An American organization that analyzes land temperature says the section of mountain whose collapse triggered the devastating floods in Nepal and Tibet had recently been exceptionally warm. Both countries have said that climate change was responsible for the catastrophe 2 weeks ago. With more detail, here's Charles Haviland.
7: The glacial collapse on the Langtang Lirung mountain produced an avalanche of ice and rock, mudslides and flooding that to date have killed 1,400 people and left nearly 6,000 missing. Using extensive local data, the California-based research NGO Barclay Earth now concludes that temperatures on the glacier had for days averaged 5 degrees Celsius, having not exceeded 4 degrees since records began. Other experts caution that high temperatures in themselves didn't necessarily trigger the collapse. They're examining small, longer-term movements observed in the underlying rock.
1: President Volodymyr Zelensky says Russia has carried out a daytime attack on a building of the We Are Ukraine TV channel in Kyiv. At least 5 people were wounded. The city's mayor says that 3 people have been killed in Russian attacks that resumed overnight following a brief truce while President Trump's envoys were visiting the capital. The Russian authorities reported overnight Ukrainian attacks in the Bryansk region and Crimea. The Hungarian foreign minister says 10 Russian diplomats are being expelled from the country for engaging in so-called unacceptable activities. Annyi Orbán said the move was to protect Hungary's security and did not mean Budapest was breaking diplomatic ties with Moscow. Pakistan has said that all Afghan students studying medicine and dentistry at its colleges must return to Afghanistan. It has also banned new medical or dental students from Afghanistan. Pakistan's Medical and Dental Council issued the directive as relations between the two neighbours plummet over the issue of cross-border militancy. Pakistan has been sending Afghans home for the past 3 years, including both registered and unregistered migrants. BBC News.
8: Hello, this is Alex Ritson with the newsroom. In a matter of minutes, the UK government is expected to formally announce a ban on goods from Israeli settlements as part of what it calls a comprehensive reset of policy. Reports say Canada and France are also looking to announce similar measures today. Settlements are illegal under international law. Those in the occupied West Bank have expanded rapidly under the current Israeli government, which says it plans to bury the idea of a Palestinian state. At the same time, settler violence against Palestinians

0: has surged to what the UN says is an all-time high. Our Middle East correspondent Yoland Nell reports from the Jordan Valley on what a Jewish settlement goods ban could mean.
1: On a sweltering day, Israeli settlers splash in a pool at a Jordan Valley archaeological site. It was filled this summer by diverting the water supply for a nearby Palestinian village in the occupied West Bank. At the start of the year, the last of some 600 Palestinian Bedouins packed up their belongings and fled from nearby Ras Ain Al Urja. They'd endured years of attacks by violent settlers. The UK calls what's happening across the West Bank appalling settler terrorism. The Foreign Secretary Ed Miliband says new Israeli plans to expand settlements illegal under international law mark the crossing of a red line. He plans to reset policy.
2: This government will not acquiesce in the destruction of the two-state solution. Yeah. We will act, and I will set out a comprehensive set of measures in the coming weeks.
1: I'm in the Jordan Valley to find out if one expected measure, a British ban on settlement produce, could make a difference. The main road here is dotted with date palms. Their juicy fruits are the main export crop from this region for Israeli settlers and Palestinians. About half the palms have no fruits, complains Abdul Halim Abu Omar in Al Urja village. It's because we lack water. Palestinians say Israel denies them a fair share of resources. This year, the farmer has few dates that are fit to show local exporter Momen Sinokrot, who sells to the UK. Momen believes ending trade with settlements could curb settlement growth.
3: Settlers are very active in the Jordan Valley and increasingly active, and they are not obeying any laws or rules or anything, even from the Israel army itself. They are going to the fields of the growers, they are stealing from them, and they are controlling more and more land.
1: Palestinians want this wide swathe of fertile land along the West Bank's border with Jordan as part of their own hoped-for state. But Israeli date farmer Avigdor Arbel is confident that Israel will never give it up. He's lived in a settlement here for more than 50 years and dismisses the impact of any UK ban on his goods.
4: As soon as we have a situation of pressure and boycotts, we always break out and look for other markets. So, I believe that if we get to a situation when there's no place to sell my fruits in Europe, we'll find other markets.
1: Cooling and packing houses in the Jordan Valley are ready for this year's date harvest. Current UK and EU laws require labels for settlement goods, but a recent report by the NGO Global Echo found that some exports were inaccurately identified as coming from Israel or mingled with produce from inside Israel's recognised borders. Report author Jessica Stober thinks new sanctions could be easier to enforce.
5: The ban is more self-enforcing because you have involved the private sector and it becomes commercially unviable for them to deal in settlement goods. And I would also say that a whole new set of measures become available to the UK government under a sanctions regime, under a ban, including civil and criminal penalties that make it compliance much more likely.
1: Already, Israel's Foreign Secretary Gideon Saar is threatening retaliation for any UK ban.
6: I want to say just one thing. If Britain acts against the State of Israel will act against Britain.
1: Several other European countries have already banned trade with settlements, saying it's a legal obligation. But Britain's expected action is now putting a heavy strain on relations with Israel.
0: Yoland Nell in the Jordan Valley. The expected announcement by the UK government comes after Israel opened up tenders for the construction of some 1,200 settlement homes in a strategically important area east of Jerusalem. As we heard in Yoland's report, Israel is threatening retaliation, with Israel's close ally, the US, asking how they will respond. The US ambassador to Israel is Mike Huckabee. He says, without doubt, there will be repercussions.
7: I just don't think maybe the Brits are thinking through the implications of this policy they're about to enact, because when they do, are they willing, and I'm going to use the expression again, are they willing to find 25% of their pharmaceuticals somewhere else? Are they willing to stop doing business with a number of

0: U.S. states in which they currently have commerce, because that's what's going to happen.
1: I asked our UK political correspondent Rob Watson why the British government is hardening its policy against illegal Jewish settlements in the West Bank now.
2: Why now, Alex? For foreign policy reasons and domestic politics reasons. To take the foreign policy one quickly first, that is because, as you were just saying, the announcement of a tender for further settlements just east of Jerusalem. The domestic politics reason is that the governing Labour Party has been losing left-wing, younger voters and Muslim voters to the Green Party, which is a very anti-Israel party. And given that there is a by-election coming up, one of those special elections where the Greens are a strong challenger to Labour, and given that the Labour Party's annual conference is coming up, there were very strong domestic political reasons to act.
1: Yeah, the measures concern a ban on a relatively small quantity of mainly agricultural products. Is this a symbolic gesture? And is it worth the impact that, if what Mike Huckey was saying in that clip there is correct, suggesting it will provoke in the US?
2: It's a very good question. I mean, there is, of course, a danger that this is a symbolic gesture. It doesn't have any effect whatsoever on Israeli policy, number one. That, two, it does bring retribution from the United States. And thirdly, that it doesn't actually satisfy those voters in Britain who would like an even harder line on Israel from the British government. But I guess the British government has decided that on balance, this is the line it wants to take.
1: In the UK, the opposition Conservatives have condemned this as performative posturing. How much impact will this measure have?
2: Well, the argument of the Conservatives and other critics is that the danger in the policy is that you end up emboldening the right in Israeli politics. And if European governments like the British government would like to see a change of government in Israel, it's maybe not very smart, and that it threatens cooperation with Israel, important cooperation over intelligence and security sharing arrangements. So that is the argument against it. I mean, again, what the British government would counter with is saying, look, you know, it is our policy to try and oppose anything that would derail a two-state solution, and that we are in line with other European countries.
1: Our UK political correspondent, Rob Watson. And we mentioned that the UK government announcement is expected imminently. We will bring you details as soon as we have them. Next, to the latest high-profile art theft to hit French museums. A number of paintings worth millions of dollars have been stolen from the former home of the Impressionist painter Pierre-Auguste Renoir. It follows a heist at the Louvre Museum in Paris last year when historic jewellery, dubbed as the French Crown Jewels, were stolen, and most of the items remain missing. Our Paris correspondent Hugh Schofield is on the case of this latest theft.
3: This is a museum near Nice, Cagnes-sur-Mer, the last home of Renoir. He died in 1919. Been a museum since the 60s, contains a number of his paintings. And very early in the morning, between 5 and 6 o'clock in the morning, two men broke in. They apparently were well-equipped in gloves and combat fatigues. They knew what they were doing, says the mayor. They broke into the museum. Immediately, the alarm went off. They had to make a very quick getaway. They took four paintings, but abandoned in their haste two of them in the grounds of the museum, and two are still missing. And they are Renoir, original Renoir paintings, so they're worth an awful lot of money, but will not be sellable on the open market because they're very famous pictures.
1: Yeah, what is it about museum security in France?
3: Well, I think you've got to distinguish perhaps between the Louvre, where, you know, is possibly the most famous museum in the world, where everyone expects there to be an extremely high standard of security, which was clearly lacking for the heist a year ago. And, you know, this very, very rich and extensive network of smaller museums around the country. I would class the Renoir Museum as a kind of middle-ranking museum, but, I mean, below that, there are hundreds, thousands of small museums in France, which are very, very exposed and which are now being targeted more and more by unscrupulous thieves. Here, quite clearly, the place was targeted, but they will argue that their system of security actually functioned. And, you know, I think they're fairly confident that they will catch these people because they really only had 5 minutes in there before the police were on their tail.
1: As you say, hard to sell, but perhaps they were stolen to order.
3: Well, I think that must be the case. I mean, you can't sell these things. They're famous pictures. So it must be in a kind of prestigious thing ordered by some high-up gangster who wants to be able to boast to his cronies, because there's not much else he's going to be able to do with them.
1: Our Paris correspondent, Hugh Schofield. You're listening to The Newsroom from the BBC World Service. Fighting has escalated between Saudi Arabia and the Iran-backed Houthi group. The attacks on Saudi energy facilities and infrastructure have left more than 70 people wounded. The Houthis' military spokesperson, Yahya Sari, gave this statement after the attack.
4: The Yemeni armed forces carried out a broad and extensive military operation targeting the Aramco company and the King Khalid airbase with tens of ballistic missiles and drones. Thanks to God, the strikes were accurate and direct, causing significant damage to those facilities. The Yemeni armed forces hold the criminal Saudi enemy responsible for the escalation.
1: Saudi Arabia has been supporting Yemen's internationally recognised government against the Houthis. Saudi authorities and official media said the strikes caused fires and temporary shutdowns. So how significant is this attack? I asked our global affairs reporter, Sebastian Usher.
5: It's significant within the terms of what goes on between the Saudis and the Houthis and the whole Yemen conflict. I mean, it's very difficult to gauge quite where that's going. I'm going to have to see how the Saudis respond to this. They've said that they will respond firmly. One assumes that will be the case. But this has happened just as there's been very heavy fighting in Yemen over the past few days. Now, it's all really the contagion, essentially, from the Iran war. I mean, the Houthis are semi-independent. They're not just the poor of the Iranians. But the way they have tried to close off this second major waterway, the Bab al-Mandeb Strait, which is off the coast of Yemen, to Saudi vessels, which are using it as an alternative to the Strait of Hormuz, has been significant. It has led to both the showdown with the Saudis again, which I think we will see, obviously, that develop, but also it's destabilized the situation in Yemen.
1: And oil prices already on the up as a result.
5: Absolutely, because, I mean, this is very much, as far as the Houthis are concerned, the key element of it with the Saudis is to close down that oil export route. Now, the Saudis do have other ways of getting oil out, if that were to be the case. But nervousness, of course, in the oil markets will increase every time you see something like this. And part of the things that have led to this latest escalation inside Yemen was an assault that the Houthis launched last Thursday towards coastal areas, which, if they took control of that, of course, it would give them greater control of the Bab al-Mandeb Strait, and essentially they could possibly close the whole thing down. So there's that element. But within the fighting in Yemen, what we're hearing at the moment, of course, there isn't that much independent reporting, but the pro-government forces backed by Saudi Arabia are staging quite a strong response to the Houthis, that they have taken towns, that there is momentum behind them at the moment. The big question is whether that will continue, whether that will change the equation in Yemen. And one other thing, there was a defence pact that the Saudis signed called the Mecca Alliance with Turkey and Pakistan. Now, essentially, Turkey and Pakistan should be coming to the Saudis' aid if they're in this kind of situation. That would change things, of course, enormously. At the moment, that does seem unlikely.
1: Sebastian Usher. The boss of one of the world's leading computer chip makers is predicting artificial intelligence is poised to cause a revolution in healthcare. René Haas of Arm Holdings has been speaking to our economics editor, Faisal Islam.
6: Drugs can take 20 years to be developed. 95% of those R&D efforts fail. Yeah. AI is going to not only shorten the amount of time that those drugs can be invented, it's going to shorten the amount of time that you test them. You'll start to replace some human trials with AI. But more importantly, you'll find a cure for cancer that today, you and I, other humans, not in our lifetimes. I believe in our lifetime, AI will help cure cancer.
7: So this is your company that built on science, but it will transform science.
6: Absolutely.
7: As well.
6: Absolutely.
7: I want to start pretty big, right? What does the world look like in 10 years' time because of AI?
6: I do think in 10 years, we will see physical AI, robotics in a very large way, whether it's around manufacturing, cleaning services, security, infrastructure, manning building bridges, doing repairs. We will see.
7: So people talk about robots and they're not. You're used to the sci-fi future of actual robots.
6: Absolutely. 100%. Robots prior to AI were built for a certain purpose. You see them in factories today. They install a tire in a factory or inside a distribution area. They're the forklifts that move up and down. With artificial intelligence, these robots can see, learn, and essentially be reprogrammed for new tasks. So in the service industry, the

0: Robot that was programmed to make a bed can now make a bed, but can also learn how to arrange the towels in a room or clean the dustbins or whatever you want to go off and do. We need to get the costs down. We need to be able to get them to be lighter, faster. But that's just an engineering cost issue that we're going to get our hands around.
1: And what about in your home life? How would you advise people use it with their children? And some concerns as well as some opportunities there.
0: Yeah, you know, for people who say, gosh, you know, AI is going to replace humans and it's going to replace jobs and knowledge work. AI is going to be there, period. We know that. And that's for all the things we've talked about. So I would tell anyone who's talking to their kids, or in my case, grandkids, learn it, embrace it, and become comfortable with it. Because ultimately, AI is a utility that's going to allow us to be more productive and effective. So don't be afraid of it.
1: You're actually running the core technology that provides the capacity for this exponential power to replace human labor, to do some mildly scary things, we're told, by the AI companies. Do you think about that responsibility? Is that your job, or are you just going to provide as much compute powers as possible?
0: You know, a little bit, but I would say at the same time, the estimates of jobs going away and being completely replaced by machines is a bit overstated.
1: Right.
0: Will it change how we work and live and play? Of course it will. But at the same time, it's going to create opportunities that we can't imagine today in terms of what that means.
2: René Haas of Arm Holdings. Following the collapse of trade negotiations between the US and Canada last month, Canadian retaliatory tariffs on various American goods have come into effect. Ottawa says it's matching Washington's latest tariffs dollar for dollar, and the dispute may be widening. President Trump has now threatened to stop Canadian aircraft maker Bombardier selling planes in the US unless it manufactures them there. I asked our international business correspondent Theo Leggett what products would be affected by the new Canadian tariffs.
3: A whole gamut of products, really. I mean, we're looking at American milk, perfume, video games, machine goods, washing machines, fridges, jackets, T-shirts, all sorts of things. But the way that the Canadians have done their retaliation is it's deliberately unprovocative. It's retaliation, but it's proportional retaliation. So, as they say, they're going dollar for dollar, rate for rate, with the tariffs on $20 billion worth of Canadian exports that the White House imposed tariffs on a couple of weeks ago. So, at the moment, you have this standoff, which is the latest salvo in an ongoing trade war that's been going on for about 18 months. There were negotiations, as you say, through the summer, which were designed to put an end to all of that. Those negotiations were coming close to an end. It was thought that a deal would be reached, and at the last moment, they broke down. And what we have now is retaliation and an escalation of rhetoric that seems to show no sign of ending.
2: Yeah, Donald Trump making these threats against the Canadian aircraft maker Bombardier. Will Canada be matching those dollar for dollar?
3: Well, you have to ask whether the Americans will actually impose tariffs or any other sort of sanctions on Bombardier. I mean, Bombardier is not the company it once was that used to build regional jets and even at one point was trying to take on the likes of Boeing and Airbus with its C-Series aircraft. It's smaller than that now. It predominantly makes regional and business jets and also some military hardware. Now, it doesn't make the planes in America, but it does make a lot of components there, and a lot of US jobs do actually rely on Bombardier. So whether it would be in the US interest to sanction Bombardier is very much open to question.
2: Theo Leggett. To the English rock band Oasis, who after 16 years of not performing, took to the stage again last year. Was how it sounded, and we're about to see how it all unfolded behind the scenes in a new documentary.
4: The way it finished, unacceptable.
5: It didn't sit right with me, man.
6: I just don't see myself on stage with Liam. I don't really want to be going back with the tension. Will it fall apart again?
2: Stephen Knight is the writer and producer of the documentary Oasis, Don't Look Back in Anger. Anna Foster asked him how it all worked out.
7: It's the first documentary I've ever made, so I'm not in charge of it. I'm not in control. I don't know where it's heading. But as an act of faith, I sort of said to everybody involved, we have to assume this is going to work. We have to assume they're going to come together, that this is going to be

0: about reconciliation.
1: Because that was never a guarantee.
0: Never a guarantee, but that's what we set out to tell that story. Fortunately, that's what happened. But when I met Noel and Liam at the very beginning of this, they had such a burning desire for this to work that I sort of had no doubt that they were going to see it through. But I had no idea how emotional and profound this journey was going to be, because it's not just about these two brothers. It's about a lot more than that.
1: Yeah. One of the reasons I'm really excited to see it is because when they first announced the tour, I thought, oh, I'm not sure, do I want to go back to my teenage years? And I think they almost, in the same way, they didn't realise what it would become in the end, that journey.
0: That is absolutely true. When I first met Noel, and I'm sort of looking for, because I've been invited to do this, and I was sort of quite shocked to be asked to do it, but Liam and Noel wanted me to do it. So I said yes, and then when I met Noel, he said that they were not expecting the tidal wave of interest in buying tickets. And so what they realised was, this isn't just the people who loved it originally. There's a whole new generation that,
1: there is,
0: for whatever reason, have found this music and found the words and found the feeling that Oasis give. And so my question then for the documentary was, let's find out why that has happened. And that's what this film is about.
2: Documentary maker Stephen Knight. Back to our main news. While we've been on the air, the UK Foreign Secretary Ed Miliband has announced sanctions on goods and services from Israeli settlements in the illegally occupied West Bank. Speaking in the UK Parliament, he said, "I do not believe that the British people want us to be supporting the occupation by accepting products from settlements in our shops and supermarkets. As a result, goods from illegal settlements," these are all his words, "would now be banned as part of a new comprehensive sanctions regime." He went on to say the ban would take action against companies and individuals who or which provide services such as construction, infrastructure, financing or real estate for settlement expansion. He says those who finance or facilitate illegal settlements, he said, would face the full force of UK sanctions. That speech still ongoing in the UK Parliament. Thank you for listening to the newsroom.
3: Thank you for joining us. In half an hour, it's NewsHour with Gary O'Donoghue.
4: The UK announces sanctions on Jewish settlements in the occupied West Bank. A comprehensive reset of UK-Israel relations, says London. Canadian retaliatory sanctions against the US come into force, and Latvia bans the import of Russian books and magazines.
3: That's followed by People Fixing the World. This week, the radical experiments tackling homelessness.
5: Companies who took part in our scheme had happier employees compared to the standard French office. In the end, I find companies do this because they think it's the moral thing to do.
3: And at bbc.com, Crowdscience is asking, why do I love roller coasters?
6: So for me, a roller coaster is a giant industrial machine which has been engineered to process humans, a little bit like tins in a factory.
3: You can hear more science from around the world here on the BBC World Service.
7: In a world not designed for women, medical devices put inside of female bodies often never considered that body in the first place. Join us as we explore how life-changing and life-saving medical devices like CPR mannequins, implants, and surgical tools are often built around male bodies and how this can pose hidden risks for half of the population. As awareness grows, we also ask what change can look like. Women included in design from the start and healthcare tools that can finally serve every body. That's Women Not Included for Discovery after the news.
8: BBC News with David Harper. Britain has banned goods produced in settlements in the occupied West Bank as part of a reset of policy towards Israel. It's been framed as a move to bolster support for a two-state solution, but has sparked anger from Israel. Operations at some energy facilities in Saudi Arabia have had to be halted after missile and drone attacks by the Iranian-backed Houthis in Yemen. The Saudis say that more than 70 people were wounded as a number of locations were hit. The Houthis say that Saudi warplanes have responded with airstrikes in Yemen. A study of hundreds of thousands of 15-year-olds across more than 90 countries has recorded the lowest ever average levels of performance in science, reading and mathematics. Reading scores have seen a particularly steep fall in the past 3 years. Australia will give people the option of switching off computer algorithms that push content into their social media feeds as part of proposed laws aimed at improving online safety. It follows the country's pioneering ban on social media for children. President Volodymyr Zelensky says Russia has carried out a daytime attack on a building housing a TV channel in Kyiv.

0: Journalists were on air when the building was struck. Pakistan has said that all Afghan students studying medicine and dentistry at its colleges must return to Afghanistan. Relations between the two neighbours have plummeted due to the issue of cross-border militancy. German police have arrested a climate activist believed to be responsible for a series of sabotage attacks on the country's power grid. The suspect was detained following a days-long manhunt. Thieves have broken into a museum in France dedicated to the Impressionist painter Pierre-Auguste Renoir, stealing works of art worth millions of dollars. The perpetrators made off with four paintings, but two were abandoned as they rushed from the scene after alarms sounded. Museum security is a growing concern in France, especially after last year's high-profile heist at the Louvre in Paris. And that's the latest BBC News.
1: I did a week-long first aid training course a few years ago, and we had to do CPR training on a mannequin. So these life-sized training dummies whose chests compress when you push on them. And of the dozen or so CPR mannequins in the room that day, they were all models of male bodies, or at the very least, they were genderless. But what was clear is that they lacked breasts, which is a key part of most women's anatomy. I think this might not seem significant at first, but research has shown that women are much less likely to receive CPR after cardiac arrest because bystanders are, quote, worried about touching their breasts or to be perceived as assaulting them. And this is partly due to not being trained on something which realistically represents women. This is a real problem. Every minute someone undergoing cardiac arrest goes without CPR decreases their chance of survival by 10%. I'm Ella Hubbard, and this is Women Not Included for Discovery on the BBC World Service. In this six-part series, we will be exploring the many ways the world has not been designed with women in mind. Today, we're talking about life-changing and life-saving tools, medical equipment and devices. And joining me to dig into this is health and science journalist Candice Bailey in Johannesburg, South Africa. Hello, Candice.
2: Hey, Ella.
1: Candice, have you done CPR training before?
2: I have done CPR training, but this was in my final year of primary school. So, I mean, I was 13 at the time.
1: So I guess you weren't necessarily thinking about if the mannequins had breasts or not.
2: I wasn't exactly. But putting my personal experiences aside, I do know that there's a belief that chest compressions must be performed differently on men and women because of our booming chests. And this is completely, absolutely not true. So I looked into it and I learned that there is actually a solution. It's called the womannequin.
1: Womannequin?
2: Exactly.
1: Rolls off the tongue.
2: Rolls off the tongue. Not actually, but it's quite, it's a novel concept. It's a silicone vest with breasts designed to slip over the standard flat-chested CPR training mannequin. How cool is that? It was designed by a New York-based ad agency called Joan Creative. The idea was that a vest could be put over the mannequin to help the CPR trainees become more comfortable with giving women CPR.
1: I have seen quite a few CPR mannequins over several first aid courses now, and I've never seen anything like this implemented. So it's clearly not mainstream yet.
2: No, you're absolutely right. It's not mainstream. Isn't it just so shocking that while CPR mannequins have been around for 60 years, six decades, the first mannequin was only created 6 years ago? But you know, the big question that this all raises for me, Ella, is if we've overlooked something as obvious as breasts and CPR training, what else have we overlooked when designing medical equipment?
1: Well, that's exactly what we're here for, Candice. But I think first, we need to do a bit more thinking, a bit more research. So I'm going to go and find some experts to talk to about this, and we can reconvene soon. Does that sound good?
2: Sounds like a great idea. See you soon.
3: Erosion and movement into other organs, chronic pain, infection as well.
4: She has to stop and ask her second operator, who's often male, to swap with her to do this task.
3: So we hope that we can understand what matters so that we can make better devices and better options for women.
4: Yes, we do need someone to redesign these devices. They are not comfortable.
1: Hi, Candice. Welcome back.
2: Hey, Ella, where do you want to start?
1: So I want to start with implantable medical devices. These are devices that are placed or surgically inserted into the body to do things like support organs and tissues, deliver

0: medicine or monitor your body's activity?
1: So these are things that we would have hoped would have been rigorously tested before many people were having them placed in their bodies, right?
0: Yes, you would hope so. But I'm sure, as you've anticipated from this series, that

0: one expected measure, a British ban on settlement produce could make a difference. The main road here is dotted with date palms. Their juicy fruits are the main export crop from this region for Israeli settlers and Palestinians. About half the palms have no fruits, complains Abdul Halim Abu Omar in Al Urja village. It's because we lack water. Palestinians say Israel denies them a fair share of resources. This year, the farmer has few dates that are fit to show local exporter Moman Sinokrot, who sells to the UK. Moman believes ending trade with settlements could curb settlement growth.
1: Settlers are very active in the Jordan Valley and increasingly active, and they are not obeying any laws or rules or anything, even from the Israel army itself. They are going to the fields of the growers, they are stealing from them, and they are controlling more and more land.
0: Palestinians want this wide swathe of fertile land along the West Bank's border with Jordan as part of their own hoped-for state. But Israeli date farmer Avigdor Arbel is confident that Israel will never give it up. He's lived in a settlement here for more than 50 years and dismisses the impact of any UK ban on his goods.
2: As soon as we have a situation of pressure and boycotts, we always break out and look for other markets. So, I believe that if we get to a situation when there's no place to sell my fruits in Europe, we'll find other markets.
0: Cooling and packing houses in the Jordan Valley are ready for this year's date harvest. Current UK and EU laws require labels for settlement goods, but a recent report by the NGO Global Echo found that some exports were inaccurately identified as coming from Israel or mingled with produce from inside Israel's recognised borders. Report author Jessica Stober thinks new sanctions could be easier to enforce.
3: The ban is more self-enforcing because you have involved the private sector and it becomes commercially unviable for them to deal in settlement goods. And I would also say that a whole new set of measures become available to the UK government under a sanctions regime, under a ban, including civil and criminal penalties that make it compliance much more likely.
0: Several other European countries have already banned trade with settlements, saying it's a legal obligation. But Britain's expected action is now putting a heavy strain on relations with Israel.
4: And that was our Middle East correspondent, Yolande Nell, setting out some of the potential effects of sanctions on traders in the West Bank. Well, as parliamentary elections loom next month in Israel, the issue of settlements and the status of the West Bank continue to be a major point of contention. And abroad, some countries are preparing to take action to deter violence in the occupied territories. We've already heard that Britain is not the only country that's preparing sanctions. France, Canada, Spain, Portugal, Sweden, and the list goes on, are proposing similar restrictions. The Israeli government has previously warned that it would retaliate if any new measures were introduced. What about the US? Will it retaliate? Well, my colleague Rob Young asked and put that question to the US ambassador to Israel, Mike Huckabee.
5: I think the Trump administration would be the best to answer that from Washington, but I would tell you that it's probably going to have a very negative effect that does not meet whatever goal maybe that the Brits have. And I guess a big question is, why put this kind of pressure on Israel? Is the UK also putting the same kind of very strong sanction on North Korea, on China, on Russia? I don't know why Israel is being singled out for this kind of attention.
6: When it comes to the West Bank, Israel argues the territory is disputed. Most governments around the world, the United Nations also say that those settlements are illegal under international law. But if the United Kingdom does go ahead with this policy, should it expect consequences from the United States?
5: Oh, I think without a doubt there will be. And it's not just from the federal government. I don't know if you've been keeping up with the fact that states like Florida, very large state, does a lot of business with the UK. Under Florida law, and there are other states that will have the similar law, if the Brits do something like this with the partner Israel, then they will not be able to do business in Florida, which means you're going to have a huge economic impact on British businesses

0: who will be banned from doing business, not just in Florida, but in a number of states across the country.
1: Well, the newish British Prime Minister, Andy Burnham, spoke to Donald Trump on Monday. We don't know the contents of that call. Do you? Perhaps you can enlighten us as to how that went.
0: I was not party to the conversation, so I couldn't. And if I was party, I probably couldn't reveal it anyway. But I was not part of it.
1: Well, it was worth a try. Does that mean the United States recognizes these Israeli settlements in the West Bank as sovereign Israeli territory?
0: I think, once again, you have to separate areas A, B, and C. A lot of people don't even know there is such a thing. But if you don't, then it's going to be that you'll misinterpret what the agreement under Oslo in 1993 was. And that was a division of, I'll use the biblical and the historic terms, Judea and Samaria, that there was three distinct regions that were delineated. Areas A, under the Palestinian Authority. Area B, mostly under the Palestinian Authority, but with also Israeli military supervision. And then there's Area C, which is under Israeli supervision. There are 500,000 Israelis living in Area C in Judea and Samaria. Are you going to forcefully displace them? Are you saying that all of those communities, and we're not talking about trailer parks and caravans, we're talking about very well-developed communities with nice apartments and homes and libraries and schools and hospitals and storefronts. What do you suggest happened to those that were legally built? And when the term occupied comes in, it is occupied, but by the people who have a right to live there.
1: Well, you've been on the ground. You've been visiting villages in the West Bank after some Palestinian Americans were attacked, and you referred to those violent settlers as terrorists. Do you believe that Israel is not doing enough to rein in the violence being perpetrated on a daily basis, against Palestinians in the West Bank?
0: Well, as long as we keep a clear balance, there are Palestinian attacks on Israelis every single day. In fact, there was one yesterday, Palestinian viciously attacked, multiple stab wounds against an Israeli civilian. That happens all the time. What I've tried to say, and I really want to continue to emphasize this, is that criminal activity is wrong. Terrorism is wrong. Who does it is of less importance than the fact that it's being done. It should be adjudicated. And that is exactly what I have been advocating for, is equal justice. Should there be punishment for Palestinians who murder Israelis? Absolutely. Should there be punishment and consequences for Israelis who go into Palestinian territory and torch a mosque or burn up a car? Absolutely. And just yesterday, the Prime Minister of Israel ordered the destruction of some of the outposts that are right there on the property that really is Palestinian property. It's an encroachment, and he's ordered the destruction of it. I wish that there would also be as clear-throated a denunciation of the violence. I wish we would hear that from the Palestinian Authority President Mahmoud Abbas. I wish we would hear that there's going to be a discontinuation of paying people who murder Jews in the course of terrorist activity. We haven't heard it. In fact, all we hear is they're going to continue to do it. They hide the money through various means. That's really an affront, and I wish there was more pressure being put on them. The UK government might be well to be a little bit more outspoken about stopping violence across the board, whether it's done by Israelis or Palestinians.
1: Well, you said at the weekend, the Brits have lost it. The Jew hate of their government knows no boundaries and knows no facts. When you made that statement, did you know that the father of the British Foreign Secretary, Ed Miliband, was a Jewish refugee from Nazi-occupied Poland?
0: Yes, I certainly did. It doesn't mean that a person...
1: You're accusing him directly of being a Jew hater?
0: I would say that, look, you can be Jewish and not be that helpful to your own people, just like Christians can be very hateful toward their own people. Americans sometimes are some of the most anti-American people I know. We have them marching in our streets every day. Doesn't mean that they love their country like they should. I'm just saying that the actions of a person take precedence over just what they say or who their parents were. And I just don't think maybe the Brits are thinking through the implications of this policy they're about to enact. Are they willing to stop doing business with a number of U.S. states in which they currently have commerce? Because that's what's going to happen. Not to mention, there will be many other Israeli, British,

0: partnerships that are going to be forbidden. I'm not sure what the end game here is. I don't understand what is the purpose of this. Have they thought through what the implications are for the people of Great Britain?
1: And that was the US ambassador to Israel, Mike Huckabee, speaking to my colleague, Rob Young. You can get more on this. BBC's running a live page at the moment. Go to bbc.com/news to keep up with the latest there. And also a reminder that there's a free download of every edition of NewsHour. 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Just go to your search engine and type in BBC NewsHour podcast. 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

0: We're glad to have you with us on the BBC World Service. In 10 minutes after news hour, People Fixing the World learns about innovative ways to tackle homelessness.
1: Companies who took part in our scheme had happier employees compared to the standard French office. In the end, I find companies do this because they think it's the moral thing to do.
0: World Business Express is in an hour.
2: There's no sign of a deal on the horizon as Canada's retaliatory tariffs on a range of American goods come into effect. They're as high as 50% on everything from steel to dairy products, but just how hard does that hit American businesses?
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3: It's not the writer's job to judge. That's not what we do. I'm just concerned with to describe as accurately as I can, give them respect and place in the book.
0: Now it's back to NewsHour with Gary O'Donoghue.
4: A reminder of our top story this hour. Britain, France and 10 other countries are banning goods produced in the Israeli settlements in the occupied West Bank. They say Israeli expansion in the Palestinian territory is undermining the search for a two-state solution. On NewsHour, Simcha Rothman, member of the Knesset for the far-right religious Zionist party, gave his reaction.
5: Britain is not going against Netanyahu's government. They're not going against the far right in Israel. They are going against the state of Israel, the vast majority of the Jews in Israel, and the vast majority of the members of Knesset and the public in Israel.
4: Some of our other headlines this hour. Yemeni Houthis say there have been retaliatory Saudi strikes after their drone missiles halted operations at energy facilities. 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Now, earlier on NewsHour, we heard about Latvia banning the import of Russian books. Well, councillors in Odessa, Ukraine's third largest city, are set to vote tomorrow on a proposal to ban all Russian language content from the public sphere. Russian is the first language for the overwhelming majority of people in the city and of millions throughout Ukraine, including many of those troops defending the country in its war with Russia. But it's viewed by some as Ukrainian speakers as the language of the enemy, and its use has been increasingly restricted by law. Our correspondent Tim Huell reports.
6: It's a muggy summer night in Odessa. Russia is launching missiles at the city every few hours, but the Mask Theatre is packed. Veteran comic actor Boris Barsky, with his trademark waxed moustache, keeps the audience rolling in the aisles with classic Odessa humour in the main language of its streets, Russian. He's allowed to use it on stage because this is a private theatre, but he's been fined for writing coffee in Russian on the cafe menu. Signs in the language are banned, part of a complex web of restrictions he thinks are absurd.
7: This isn't even like Orwell or Kafka. Is just total madness.
6: Now he's worried that a proposed moratorium on Russian language content in the public sphere may even extend to songs.

0: More songs have been written about Odessa than any other city. How can you cut them out of our lives?
1: But lawyer Artem Kartashov, who's helped the council to decolonize Odessa, changing Soviet and Tsarist era memorials and street names, says there's a problem with Russian songs in wartime.
2: By the Russian speaking music or something else, Russians try to deconstruct Ukrainian identity or try to influence, especially on the young people. Language was instrumentalized by Russian Federation as a weapon.
1: Photographer Natalia Mikhailenko agrees. She grew up speaking Russian, but switched to Ukrainian when she learned about Russia's centuries-long repression of Ukrainian culture.
3: Now, when every day people killed, it's very hard to hear Russian language. I think it's because of trauma. The most radical people is the people who are lost relatives.
1: Ukrainians already used for most purposes, except private conversation in Odessa. Guides advertising excursions have switched to it, for example, as the law says everyone must use it at work. Ukrainian and Russian are closely related, and most Odessans understand both. But Anastasia Pilyavsky, an anthropologist who's founded a group campaigning for more open discussion of language issues, says that's not the point.
4: The question is not really one of language, but it's one of liberty, right? Because Ukraine has been fighting for freedom. For most Ukrainians, diversity is not a frill. This is what they're fighting for. This is the reason for this war, right? If you put it on hold, there's nothing to fight for.
1: It's not clear yet whether the council will approve a moratorium on Russian in the public sphere, or what exactly that would mean in practice for Boris Barsky's theatre. At the end of his performances, he salutes jesters, his fellow actors, who defend the country by keeping it laughing. And then its ultimate defenders, its armed forces. He wants Ukraine to win, but he thinks his country can fight Russia without needing to fight Russian too.
5: And that was our correspondent Tim Huell reporting. Now, scientists at the University of Manchester are developing a screening test which can show if a patient has a brain tumour by analysing their tears. It's about to be published, the research worldwide, having proved successful in initial trials. Let's speak now to Professor Petra Hamalik, who's Professor of Neuro-Oncology at the University of Manchester, and she's the lead researcher. Professor Hamalik, welcome to NewsHour. How did you find out that this could work?
6: Hello, everybody. It was a scientific discussion with colleagues where we were speculating what is the best way to detect something which is hidden inside of our skull behind so-called blood-brain barrier. We had a colleague who was looking into ocular diseases, and then we speculated that maybe there is a connection between our eye and brain, and therefore we could see the brain tumors as some kind of image in a mirror in the tear fluid.
5: I read that you just had this sort of discovery whilst chatting in a bar, which I suppose is as good a place as any. But
6: those were early years.
5: Well, good ideas come in all sorts of places. Yes. How reliable is the test?
6: So the test is still in development. We haven't published it, and we are finalizing the data that we have received from about 500 participants across different sites. So I think maybe by the end of this year, we will know how well it works. But the preliminary data indicates that we are reaching near 90% accuracy, being able to tell whether you do or don't have a brain tumor. But this is yet to be validated.
5: Okay, that's still pretty impressive. I mean, I was also reading that, you obviously don't try and make people cry in order to harvest their tears, but you do stick something in their eye, don't you?
6: Yes, so we collect something that is called like the baseline. So it's like the normal fluid that is making sure your eye is moist and it doesn't dry up so you can see properly. So what we do is we take a small piece of paper, it's a paper strip, which is inserted in the lower eyelid for 5 minutes. You gently close your eyes. It's a little bit itchy for some people, but it's very non-invasive. And then after those 5 minutes, we can process the strip and get the answer.
5: So is this something that could be done by, regular physicians?

0: to people in their hometowns? Doesn't have to be a specialist doing it.
1: So this is the vision that we are working towards. As you can imagine, this type of research, and especially if you want to build something that is translationally viable in the clinic, will take years. But yes, ultimately, what we would like to make sure is basically point of care clinicians or emergency department, which see patients with all kinds of symptoms, which could be a brain tumor, but are more likely not. So it's some kind of a triage test that will accelerate access to scans.
0: Okay, Professor Petra Hamilik from Manchester University. Nice to speak to you. Thank you for joining us on NewsHour. And you're listening to the BBC World Service with me, Gary O'Donoghue. This is NewsHour, of course, coming up more at the top of the hour.

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1: I know that my son is somewhere alive.
2: This is Deborah Tice. 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And for years, I've been searching for him. It's a case like I never imagined. And there are people who don't want the truth to come out.
0: Where is Austin Tice? Today at 3:30 GMT. In 50 minutes, it's World Business Express, and then on Outside Source.
3: The UK has announced trade sanctions on Israeli settlers in the occupied West Bank. We will hear from there. Also, we'll hear from art dealers after France suffers another high-value theft. How on earth do you go about getting pieces returned?
0: This is the BBC World Service, the world's radio station.
4: What's the best way to tackle homelessness? That's the big question we're asking today on People Fixing the World from the BBC World Service. We'll find out about surprising solutions. In Scotland, how one village is giving homeless people back their dignity.
5: That was kind of the idea, was to sort of turn the traditional concept of homelessness accommodation, which tends to be really squalid, really awful, offer the absolute bare minimum, and turn that on its head and try and give people a place that's uplifting, that's cosy, that feels it's got some beauty in.
4: And in France, how office spaces are serving as rooms for the night.
6: It's weird. I am literally in this big office, but in the corner here, it does feel like suddenly if I turn this way and look straight forward, it looks like someone's bedroom.
4: Join me, Myra Anubi, as we look at some of the positive things happening all around us on People Fixing the World, right after the BBC News.
7: BBC News with Moira Alderson. The British Foreign Secretary, Ed Miliband, has announced a ban on goods produced in Israeli settlements in the occupied West Bank. France, Canada and nine other European countries will do likewise. Mr. Miliband said anyone helping settlements to expand would be penalised too.
8: As part of this regime, we will go further. We will take action against specific companies and individuals who provide services such as construction, infrastructure, financing or real estate for settlement expansion. So to those who finance or facilitate illegal settlements, let me say this. You will face the full force of UK sanctions. Settlements are illegal. They should not be promoted in our country.
7: Britain's decision has drawn an angry reaction in Israel. The head of the umbrella organisation of Israeli settlements in the West Bank, Yisrael Gantz, called it anti-Semitic and shameful. The far-right finance minister, Bezalel Smotrich, called for Britain's ambassador to be expelled. The Houthis in Yemen say that Saudi warplanes have carried out airstrikes there in retaliation for missile and drone attacks conducted earlier by the Iranian-backed rebels. Riyadh says dozens of people were wounded as a number of locations were hit. The Houthi attacks meant operations at some Saudi energy facilities temporarily were halted. Going back to our top story, and Mr. Miliband has said that the Israeli government was turning a blind eye to the ethnic cleansing of Palestinians by Jewish settlers and spoke of his deep sense of shame about what had been happening. Here's Caroline Hawley.
9: The ban comes almost a year after Britain formally recognised a Palestinian state. And amid mounting international concern that Israel's expansion of settlements in the occupied West Bank, which are illegal under international law, is jeopardising that.

0: The ban will affect agricultural imports such as dates, avocados and other fruits. The government's been under pressure from some within the Labour Party to take a firmer position against what Israel is doing in the occupied territories. Today's move is a concrete and symbolic step designed to send a clear message about where Britain now stands.
1: Hungary's expelled 10 Russian diplomats for what it says were unacceptable activities. Nick Thorpe has more.
2: The expulsion of 10 Russians was announced in a terse social media post by Hungarian Foreign Minister Anita Orban. Few details were given other than that their behaviour was incompatible with their roles as diplomats under international accords. Viktor Orban's Fidesz government cultivated a warm relationship with Russian President Vladimir Putin. But the victory of Peter Magyar and his Tisza party in April has led to a distinct chill between Budapest and Moscow. Hungary still depends on Russian oil, gas and nuclear fuel and is bracing itself for a Russian retaliation.
1: BBC News. A study of hundreds of thousands of 15-year-olds across more than 90 countries has recorded the lowest ever average levels of performance in science, reading and mathematics. Reading scores have seen a particularly steep fall in the past 3 years. The OECD report said it was troubling that there had been a decline in the skills that mattered most in the age of AI, such as evaluating information and thinking critically. China, Singapore and the United Kingdom were among the top 10 performing education systems. A lawyer for Lindsay Clancy, the mother accused of murdering her three young children in the United States, has appealed to President Trump for a pardon. A mistrial was declared in her case last week after a jury failed to reach a verdict. Ms. Clancy has admitted killing the children, but says she was suffering from postpartum psychosis. A renowned school in Syria has sparked a public debate by deciding to segregate boys and girls over the age of 11. The Al-Huriya Institute was attended by the ousted president Bashar al-Assad. Some comments on social media expressed concern about changing social norms under Syria's new Islamist authorities, while others argue it will help maintain discipline. Australia will give people the option of switching off computer algorithms that push content into their social media feeds as part of proposed laws aimed at improving online safety. The Communications Minister, Annika Wells, says the proposed legislation would hold social media companies to greater account for content on their platforms and boost online safety.
3: For too long, tech companies have been running real-time, unregulated product testing on Australians, and their platforms and tools have infiltrated our daily lives in ways that we could never have imagined. Some good, but some with terrible consequences. And there is a global reckoning coming for big tech.
1: That's the latest. BBC News.

0: Homelessness. It's a big issue that affects more than 100 million people globally. And having a house, a safe place to return to every night, is something that we might take for granted. But for many, having nowhere to go is an everyday reality. So today on People Fixing the World from the BBC World Service with me, Myra Anubi, it's all about new ways to tackle homelessness. In France, we'll find out how offices can be part of the solution. But first, let me take you to Scotland and to a special village that's providing homeless people with decent accommodation and a proper sense of community. In the capital city of Scotland, Edinburgh. It's a beautiful place with a lot of history, castles, and it's also known for massive festivals. But today, I'm not going to a festival. I am instead heading to a special place called the Social Bite Village to find out more about our solution. So I've just come out of the car and already I cannot describe how beautiful this is. The location is right by the seaside, so you have these stunning views of the hills and amazing green landscapes surrounded by trees. I think I can see the person that I'm here to meet.
1: Hi, Myra.
2: Hi.
1: I'm Emily.
0: Emily, nice. This is a beautiful location.
1: Isn't it, Jess?
0: Emily Pickering is part of the team behind this village, and she's showing me

0: around. It's an enclosed plot of land that's got 15 houses neatly placed opposite each other. In fact, they kind of look like holiday homes, with sprinklers and flowers blooming beside neatly mowed lawns. A few of them look like small bungalows, others look more like box homes, but these are made of timber.
1: We call them nest houses, so they're kind of condensed homes, but they're still spacious and they have big windows, and we just wanted them to really feel like a cozy home. Each one inside was when they originally were made, they were decorated the exact same, and then the residents have come in and they've just made them their own.
0: Emily takes me inside one house to see what they look like.
2: And just coming in, you're right, it's a nice, cozy space, right? You have a kitchenette space, which, you know, typical stuff. You've got your fridge, you've got your cooker, and then you have a seating area as well with sofas.
1: The sense of waking up and being able to see your neighbours and talk to your neighbours, and also having these quite large for temporary accommodation, these large spaces that you can really create as your own home. They've got a bedroom with a double bed, a desk, a wardrobe, a sofa, a TV is a real home.
0: Some residents have been here for a few months and others for over 2 years as they wait to get more secure housing. Emily leads me to a different house to meet Michael, a local musician and a former resident who can tell us a lot about what it's like living in this village. Hi.
3: Hello.
2: Hi, can I come in?
3: Yeah, of course you can.
2: Yes.
0: Oh, we're meeting inside the very same house he used to live in. Michael tells me he suddenly became homeless after his relationship broke down.
3: And then this was like my third place that I stayed in Edinburgh, because the other two weren't as nowhere near as good as this, because there's some dodgy places that you get put into. So I'm so glad that I got this place, yeah.
2: And could you just describe how dodgy was?
3: Oh, but well, you're finding there's like needles and stuff and there's, you know, packets of stuff or drugs or whatnot, but then it's them being aggressive towards you as well.
0: But after moving into the Social Bite village, things began to improve.
3: Yeah, well, I was here for a couple of years because I was here when it was COVID, so I was just before it and then a wee bit after. Everyone just chips in and becomes a little family, because I've got some friends for life now down here.
2: Yeah, tell me some of the things you would do together.
3: Well, because we got donated some gym equipment and everything, me and a couple of residents were working out every morning, then going for walks along the beach because we're just right beside the water. And then we'd at night time help cooking together and stuff.
0: This whole idea began back in 2018 with a man called Josh Littlejohn. He'd started a coffee shop in the city called Social Bite that offered employment and free food to homeless people. They would often tell him horror stories about the temporary accommodation they were living in. So Josh created Social Bite Village, a model that gives homeless people access to small supported communities living in high quality homes.
4: People were moving in from other homeless accommodations, and I was told they were just bursting into tears, you know, with emotion and getting the keys and, you know, just feeling that sense of relief.
0: The village has prefabricated homes, so they are assembled elsewhere and then placed here. Josh says that they also use locally sourced Scottish wood.
4: Yeah, I mean, I think there's lots of, like, academic studies that show the positive mental psychological effects of open wood in sort of the built environment, open wood and timber. It's shown to reduce blood pressure, reduce stress, make people feel more calm, more relaxed. So we want this to be a place where when people come in and they get their keys, they can kind of breathe.
0: Since Social Bite Village started, they've helped more than 150 people in two locations, this one in Edinburgh and another in Glasgow. The organisation is also now in discussions with around 15 local authorities across the UK about replicating the model in other communities.
2: And how do you select who gets to stay here?
4: There's lots of referral routes, so other charities, lots of homeless charities will refer people that they're working with, and people can self-refer, and we still have our chain of social enterprise cafes where homeless people can get free food. So quite often someone will come in for a free meal and they will pick up a leaflet about the village and they might end up self-referring in here. We work with the council who make referrals.
0: These homes cost more than $100,000.

0: each to build. Josh argues that they're cheaper than the cost of typical social housing in the UK. The organisation holds charity events and auctions to cover their costs. They also get donations and invite companies to sponsor a house. And their work has been supported by people from all over the world, including famous actors like George Clooney and Leonardo DiCaprio. I wonder, though, if some might be surprised that homeless people are living in such high-quality homes.
1: Quite often, actually, this place gets confused for kind of an upmarket holiday location. That was kind of the idea, was to sort of turn the traditional concept of homelessness accommodation, which tends to be really squalid, really awful, often the absolute bare minimum, and turn that on its head and try and give people a place that's uplifting, that's cosy, that feels it's got some beauty in.
0: I also noticed there's a dog outside. Yes. What's your name? What's his name?
2: Leo.
0: Hi, Leo. I've seen a few dogs. People can come here with their pets.
1: Pet friendly. I think there's some dogs. There's been cats. Yeah, we've had a couple of village babies over the years as
0: well.
1: Oh,
0: nice.
1: Yeah, so, kind of. Again, if you're trying to create a community, it's important. You know, pets add to that. So, also, it's a big issue for people that are homeless that may be on the streets. If they have a dog, then most accommodations won't allow pets. So, people will often choose to sleep on the streets.
0: Another essential part of Josh's model is building a community, giving people a space where they can get support from the staff and from each other. The residents can come together to cook, share stories, and play card games in a shared space at the entrance of the village called the Hub. Right in front of me is this kind of open style kitchen, and then you've got like these sofas where guys come to do everything from watching the game to watching a movie and playing cards. And also I can see on just kind of like the very far end, there's a whiteboard with tasks that people have to do, including emptying the bins, wiping surfaces. So it's very much a community space. Someone who was once a resident at this village is Jane, and she's here now. Hi, Jane.
3: Hi.
0: Jane, I've heard you make a mean cup of tea.
3: Yeah, of course I can make you one of the best cup of teas ever.
0: Let's go.
3: What do you take in your tea?
0: Oh, so I'm actually Kenyan. We like very strong tea.
3: Very strong tea.
0: As Jane starts to make me a brew, we get chatting about her life.
3: The reason I ended up homeless was because my mum passed away in 2020, and I was kind of sofa surfing with my friends and my sister before that, and I was in and out of B&Bs and hostels, and it was a really bad experience for me because there was a curfew. I wasn't allowed any visitors or anything like that. It was just a really bad time for me, and I didn't like it. I didn't feel safe or secure or anything.
0: And so how did you then learn about Social Bike Village?
3: A friend told me about this flyer, so I looked it up online. I emailed the Social Bite, and next again few days they emailed me back asking if I wanted to go for a visit, which I did, and a few weeks later I was moved into the village.
0: How was that feeling when you moved into the village and you had your very own space?
3: I mean, I was really shy when I first moved in. I didn't know anybody. I didn't know what I was doing. But then the first couple of weeks, I started adjusting, and I was planning activities with people and going for sea swims and just being me.
0: You lived here for about 2 years, right?
3: Yeah.
0: How did it feel when you had to leave?
3: When I left the village, I was quite upset because I was leaving behind my Social Bite family. I just wanted to take them all with me, but I couldn't. But now that I've got my own flat, I'm happy and secure, and I still come down and see the village.
0: Yeah. And you know you can always come back and visit with your family here.
3: Yeah, yeah. I mean, like, Social Bite are never going to get rid of me. They're stuck with me until the day I die. That's that done, yeah. Yeah.
0: Like Jane, people who've left the village can still visit the Hub for a hot meal or just a chat.
4: If you're lonely, ain't got no friends, no type of future.
0: And for Michael, the former resident we met earlier, Social Bite has given him more than just a home. It's given him a community of people he now calls friends, something that inspired him to write a song.

0: from the BBC World Service with me, Myra Anubi. Now, I've left the village in Scotland and I'm back in the office in London. And for many of us, offices are constantly buzzing with activity during the day. But as soon as people finish their shift, they're just empty spaces that could serve a very different purpose. Now, I've got my colleague, Alex Collins, who visited a project in France using this idea to help tackle homelessness. Alex, let's just start with the problem. How big is this in France?
1: Hello, Myra. Well, according to a 2022 report by the French charity the Abbé Pierre Foundation, it's estimated that there are around 300,000 people in France who are homeless. But I was really interested in looking at the city of Nantes in the northwest region of France, where the situation is particularly bad. This has been a result of housing shortages, rising rents, and significant intra-European migration. So thousands of people are on waiting lists for emergency accommodation. But the reality is that the city government just doesn't have enough housing stock.
0: I mean, I'm surprised that there's such a big issue in France, but also I can't really wrap my head around this. How can offices help?
1: Well, there is a project called Bureau du Cœur, which literally translates from the French as Office of the Heart. Started in 2020, the scheme uses office space to house homeless people. I went to the outskirts of Nantes to meet someone who's taking part in the scheme. I'm meeting Frederick at the place where he lives. It's not your standard accommodation. It's in the office of a software company called Eprisia. He takes me through the modern open plan office, past workers at their desks, to the room he sleeps in at night.
2: We're now walking down the corridor in the office. Past a few doors, I can see a meeting room on the left and some office workers on the right, and then we're just turning into a room.
3: Here's my stuff, my detergent to do my washing and the bottle of water. I don't have many things, it's not my home. As it's an office space for the company, I try not to make my presence noticed too much.
1: It's a modest space with plain white walls, and at the far end is a large desk with two computers, which in the day are used by workers. The biggest object in the room is a rectangular box, which looks at first like an office cabinet. But to my surprise, it contains a fold-out bed.
2: OK, can you just show me the bed? The bed is being pulled down. It's on the side of a wall and it just flips down. It's a very clever use of space.
1: On the opposite side of the wall to the bed is a modest cabinet where Frederick keeps his small number of possessions. On top of that is some ingredients for cooking.
2: So you've also got some food there, you've got a lemon, some nuts.
3: Yes, I also have some pistachios and some baby onions.
2: Do you want to show us where you cook?
1: We head to a kitchen area which staff members use in the day to eat their lunch. It's the space that Frederick uses to make dinner in the evening.
3: So I have everything I need. A coffee machine, plates, a sink, a fridge.
2: You've got your own shelf on the fridge with a little post-it note with your name. That's very handy, so everyone knows not to touch your food.
1: Occasionally, Frederick has a coffee with some of the staff, but normally he leaves when they arrive. He says weekends can be lonely because no one is around. After a couple of minutes in the kitchen, Frederick begins to tell me how he ended up on the streets.
3: The last few years living in Nantes have been hard. I became depressed after my daughter was born. Her mother stopped me from seeing her. I didn't see her first steps. I didn't hear her first words. As a result, I quit my job and I couldn't see the point of working. My life fell apart. I didn't even claim benefits. I couldn't pay the rent. So eventually I was kicked out of my flat.
2: Where did you sleep when you were on the street?
3: There were two buildings that I slept in regularly. In one, I slept on the 12th floor. I know that most people don't go down the stairs at that height. They use the lift. So I was sleeping in the staircase for about 2 years.
2: It must have been very difficult.
3: Yes, it was difficult, but I kept my spirits up and I had to stay strong.
1: While sleeping rough, Frederick found a job as a gardener. He applied for social housing, but was rejected for not having a regular paycheck. It was at this point he was put in touch with Bureau du Cœur, and days later moved into the Eprisia offices. So how does the scheme actually work for companies who are hosting?
4: My name is Guillaume Guérineau. I'm the co-manager of the company Eprisia, and it's our second

0: guest. We work with the Bureau of GQ from 6 months.
1: To make it viable for company owners like Guillaume to participate in the scheme, a contract is drawn up for each guest. In Frederick's, there's an arrangement that he leaves the office at 8 a.m. in the morning and is allowed to come back for 7 p.m.
0: At the beginning, some of the women worried because they were a bit scared of being in the office alone with a man that they don't know. Frederick was never left in the office with women.
2: But it's fine.
0: Now it's fine that they know him and it's okay.
2: Yeah, and you wonder whether that's changed people's attitudes about people who are homeless.
0: They learn to understand and to know people who live in the street. It's the second guest we have. Human connection. It's a new way to understand people, to live with people, to have empathy.
1: The ambition of the charity is to help those staying in offices into permanent work and secure housing. Bureau du Coeur believes having a stable place to sleep makes this easier. Every month, a meeting takes place with the resident and relevant support agencies to ensure everything is staying on track.
3: Vers Beaujoire.
2: I've just got on the number 3 tram to meet Pierre-Yves Loïc. He's actually the founder of Bureau du Coeur. As I've spent time around Nantes, I've seen quite a high number of people who are begging on the street, including those who look to be in some form of psychological distress and also are either drinking or taking some form of drugs. And it just shows you that solving the problem of homelessness in a city like Nantes is extremely complex. I'm inside the office of advertising agency Nobilito. It's a business Pierre-Yves runs alongside Bureau du Coeur, so it's no surprise to find that he's also hosting a person who is homeless there.
4: He's here one month ago.
2: It's weird. I am literally in its big office, but in the corner here, it does feel like suddenly if I turn this way and look straight forward, it looks like someone's bedroom. A black curtain gives a degree of privacy, but there's also a sofa, which is long enough for someone to sleep on. I can even see the sheets on the bed there.
1: To ensure a respectful experience for the guest, offices are inspected by Bureau du Coeur volunteers in advance. Guests must have access to a toilet and shower and cooking facilities. Not every office has a bed, but many provide sofas that are decent enough.
2: A lot of people who are homeless have drug addiction problems and have psychiatric problems. Do you see, to some degree, your project might miss those people out?
5: Yes, we can't welcome people who have drug addiction problems because if we want companies to open their doors, we have to guarantee them that there will be no health problems, that people won't be squatting in the building and want to settle in the building permanently.
1: So far, the scheme has helped over 100 people, but Pierre-Yves acknowledges that it's addressing only a small fraction of the homeless problem in Nantes. However, he says the solution goes beyond helping vulnerable people off the streets.
5: We commissioned a study that confirmed that companies who took part in our scheme had happier employees compared to the standard French office. In the end, I find companies do this because they think it's the moral thing to do.
1: But what does staff in his own office think about the scheme? Wandering around, I met Claire and asked her what she thought about the office providing space for a person who is homeless.
6: They sold the idea to me pretty, like, well done. when you think about it, it's pretty logical. I mean, like, when we're out of the office, it's just empty space and a lot of space and that can be comfy. So if that can help someone in a difficult situation, I say go for it.
7: I have to say, Claire has me rethinking our own office space. It's a creative way of tackling the problem, but I wonder, Alex, how much success has it had?
1: Well, according to Bureau du Coeur, over 90% of the participants who use the scheme end up in permanent jobs and housing, which is pretty good numbers in my mind. And it's also a win for the public purse too. While a traditional emergency shelter bed costs public authorities around $10,000 a year, a placement here costs around $2,000 because the office already exists.
7: But I did notice that there only seems to be one homeless person per office at a time. I wonder, are there any plans to increase that?

0: Well, that's right, Myra. They do have a strict policy of one guest per office, and that's because Pierre-Yves thinks that individuals deserve what he calls a sense of dignity and privacy. Saying that, the one way to get around this policy is obviously, as you say, is to upscale. So they now have 40 participating offices in Nantes. It's also spread into other French cities and across Europe in places like Lisbon and Brussels, helping over 1,000 people.
1: Right. Well, I'm going to impress you with the little French I know and say merci, Alex, for what we've heard today.
0: Merci, Myra.
1: And that brings us to the end of the programme. I wonder, though, if your office could be used to house homeless people at night. Let me know what you think by sending me a voice note or a message to the WhatsApp number +44 8000 321 721. And join me again next week for your weekly reminder that solutions do exist. Until then, I'm Myra Anubi. Thanks for listening.
2: 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And for World Book Club, Harriet Gilbert speaks to Danielle Mouinoudin.
3: This Is Where the Serpent Lives captures the impact in contemporary Pakistan of caste, class and culture through a series of interconnected stories.
4: That was a bitter day when he accepted years later that there might have been no hand, no desperate parent seeking him in the crowd. He might have been abandoned, not lost.
3: Danielle reads extracts from his debut novel and gives us insight into the inspiration behind it.
4: That is what holds me there, that landscape. And therefore, writing about it is to write about a place and a thing that I've been loving for so long and that has meant so much to me.
3: He'll also take questions from our live audience and from around the world.
4: These are moral failures, but these people fail morally in these ways because of the circumstances in which they're placed.
2: World Book Club, today at 9 GMT.
5: Coming up on World Business Express in 20 minutes, we'll hear from an American dairy farmer as Canada's retaliatory tariffs on $20 billion worth of American goods come into effect. Before that, on Business Daily, student numbers have more than doubled since 2006, but is a university degree still worth the investment? Hannah Mullane follows the money to find out. But first, the latest BBC World News.
6: BBC News with Moira Alderson. 11 European countries and Canada say they'll impose sanctions on trade with Israeli settlements in the occupied West Bank. They say Israeli expansion in the Palestinian territory is undermining the search for a two-state solution. Announcing Britain's measures, the Foreign Secretary accused Israel of turning a blind eye to ethnic cleansing. That move has drawn an angry reaction in Israel. The far-right finance minister, Bezalel Smotrich, has called for Britain's ambassador to be expelled. In other news, the Houthis in Yemen say that Saudi warplanes have carried out airstrikes there in retaliation for missile and drone attacks conducted earlier by the Iranian-backed rebels. Riyadh says dozens of people were wounded as a number of locations in Saudi Arabia were hit. A study of hundreds of thousands of 15-year-olds across more than 90 countries has recorded the lowest ever average levels of performance in science, reading and mathematics. Reading scores have seen a particularly steep fall in the past 3 years. A renowned school in Syria has sparked a public debate by deciding to segregate boys and girls over the age of 11. The Al-Hurriya Institute says its decision to set up separate classrooms and courtyards was in the best interests of its students, but some have expressed concerns about changing social norms under Syria's new Islamist authorities. Hungary has expelled 10 Russian diplomats for what it says were unacceptable activities and to protect security and sovereignty. Moscow has vowed a painful response. The Kremlin says it will not consider a Japanese demand for the removal of a recently installed monument commemorating the Soviet Union's victory over Japan. The 15-metre-tall sculpture depicts a soldier smashing a post bearing the chrysanthemum crest, a symbol of Japan's imperial family. BBC News.
7: Graduation. It's a big day, a celebration after lots of hard work, a key to opening up job opportunities and potentially the start of a career. At least that's what graduates hope for, and that's why we've seen student numbers rising. In fact, they've more than doubled in the last 20 years. 269 million students around the world are enrolled in higher education.

0: nation, if those students were a country, it would be the fifth most populous in the world. But are attitudes changing towards going to university? I'm Hannah Mullane, and today on Follow the Money on Business Daily, we're going to be looking at higher education around the world and asking, is it worth it? Today, we'll be in the UK, the US and India, speaking to graduates about their university experience and whether they feel it was worth it, as well as looking at the numbers to find out whether going to university is still a good financial decision. Here at Business Daily, we thought the best way to find out whether university was really worth it was to speak to some graduates that have been through it. So today we head to three different continents to ask just that. Was it all worth it?
1: Hello, my name is Anisha and I'm based in India. I graduated in 2019. I finished with a Bachelor's of Science in International Relations.
2: Hey, my name is Isenu. I'm based in New York. I studied film and television at NYU and I just graduated last year.
3: Hi, I'm Laura Maynardella in Manchester and I read law at university and graduated in 2016.
0: And I started by asking everyone whether it was a given that they were going to go to university in the first place. Did it feel like the only real choice for them?
4: Yes, it was, because I was pursuing golf as a viable career option. One of the things that I think is different in India from the US in that sense is that you don't really have the opportunity to put in the time or the effort to do things in parallel with your studies.
0: And it does feel like university is that place where you can do a bit of figuring stuff out. Is that how you felt, Laura May, when you were going? Was it always a given that you would go to university?
3: Yeah, I think for me at the time, based on sort of what I wanted to do as a career, when I was making choices at school, I had decided that I wanted to be a lawyer, that I wanted to study law. So there wasn't really an alternative, like a viable option. That was really all that there was. And that was what we were encouraged to do at school as well.
0: And I don't know if you feel this is saying you, because your experience is quite recent in comparison to Laura May, but I certainly felt it. It did feel a bit like it was one of the only options going to university. And I certainly didn't know what I wanted to do before I went to uni. I just went because I thought it would open some doors. Is that how you felt? Or did you have a bit more of a tunnel vision approach knowing what you wanted to do?
2: To be honest, I entered university not 100% sure on like where life would take me. But I kind of agree with Laura May and Anisha in that it was definitely like that following step after high school. Like, it felt like I didn't really have a choice, just for like a natural progression to pursue higher education.
0: And a big question for all of you now, did any of you think about the cost of it when you made that decision to go?
4: Yeah, absolutely. 100%, you know, coming from India, of course, which is a weaker currency, Grinnell, where I went, was the school that offered me the most scholarship. It was $60,000 just tuition. It just became about taking as much load off my parents as I could.
3: Just to add to that, you know, we're talking about some of the fees. There's so many costs beyond that as well. There's also sort of the living costs. There's taking part in all the experiences, the sports, all the things that there are that you're supposed to take advantage of at university are really expensive.
0: When you got to university, did it feel like good value for money by the time you got to the end of that degree and you'd experienced that education? Isenu, we'll start with you. Do you feel like your degree was good value?
2: All in all, I'd say so. I was fortunate enough to receive a substantial scholarship to cover my fee. I don't know if I'd say the same if I hadn't gotten that aid. Yeah, that sticker price is very high. So I can't imagine anyone being able to stomach that, no.
0: And what about the girls at Laura May? Do you think it's value for money, your course?
3: For me personally, I enjoy learning. So I think on a personal level, yes, it was very much worth it. And it will have probably, you know, accelerated my career growth and opened doors for me. A lot of careers have degrees as a barrier to entry.
0: Anisha, if you could have learned on the job, if that was an option for you, mm-hmm. Do you think you would have chosen it over going to university, or do you think you still would have gone with the university route?
4: I think there's some skills I learned in university that I still carry with me today, which is that made me a very good writer, made me a good critical thinker. But if I had to talk about my degree solely as an academic piece, I don't even do anything in the same field. I learned on the job. I'm now, you know, running marketing and growth for a healthcare startup.
0: Well, Andreas Schleicher is with me and he's Director for Education and Skills at the Organisation for Economic Cooperation.

and Development, that's the OECD. Varying opinions there, Andreas, from our graduates about whether it is value for money, but certainly in agreement that it is an expensive choice to make. Just kind of give us an idea of how much fees have gone up when it comes to higher education.

0: is in danger of normalizing anti-Semitism if you make Israel into a pariah state. You know, don't be surprised if that leads to stirring up anti-Jewish hatred. Now, of course, the Foreign Secretary, Ed Miliband, who repeatedly stressed his own Jewish identity and connection and support for Israel, said, look, you know, you can criticize the Israeli government and still be a supporter of Israel, the right of the Jews to have their own state, and be against anti-Semitism domestically. But it's certainly a hugely sensitive, emotive issue here.
1: Rob, thanks for that. That's Rob Watson, our UK political correspondent, speaking to us from Westminster. You heard the reaction a moment ago from the Israeli foreign minister. We've also heard from Israel's president, Isaac Herzog, who called these plans a grave miscalculation. The Americans as well, in the shape of the Secretary of State, Marco Rubio, quoted as saying in the last few minutes that the US will not join this UK-led sanction plan, but that he wasn't going to comment on it any further. Contrast that with this from the US ambassador to Israel, Mike Huckabee, speaking here on the BBC World Service early this morning when these plans were being trailed before they'd been fully announced.
2: Oh, I think without a doubt there will be. And it's not just from the federal government. I don't know if you've been keeping up with the fact that states like Florida, very large state, does a lot of business with the UK, under Florida law. And there are other states that will have the similar law. If the Brits do something like this with a partner, Israel, then they will not be able to do business in Florida, which means you're going to have a huge economic impact on British businesses who will be banned from doing business, not just in Florida, but in a number of states across the country.
1: Mike Huckabee. Of course, all of this concerns what is happening in the occupied West Bank, and our Middle East correspondent Yolande Nel has been reporting on the situation there for a long time, including this recent rapid expansion of Israeli settlements, which are illegal under international law. The Israeli government say it plans to bury the idea of a Palestinian state, and at the same time, settler violence against Palestinians has surged to what the UN says is an all-time high. We'll hear from Yolande in a moment. First, this report she sent to us from the Jordan Valley.
3: On a sweltering day, Israeli settlers splash in a pool at a Jordan Valley archaeological site. It was filled this summer by diverting the water supply for a nearby Palestinian village in the occupied West Bank. At the start of the year, the last of some 600 Palestinian Bedouins packed up their belongings and fled from nearby Ras Ain al-Urja. They'd endured years of attacks by violent settlers. The UK calls what's happening across the West Bank appalling settler terrorism. The Foreign Secretary Ed Miliband says new Israeli plans to expand settlements illegal under international law mark the crossing of a red line. He plans to reset policy.
4: This government will not acquiesce in the destruction of the two-state solution. Yeah. We will act, and I will set out a comprehensive set of measures in the coming weeks.
3: I'm in the Jordan Valley to find out if one expected measure, a British ban on settlement produce, could make a difference. The main road here is dotted with date palms. Their juicy fruits are the main export crop from this region for Israeli settlers and Palestinians. About half the palms have no fruits, complains Abdul Halim Abu Omar in Al-Urja village. It's because we lack water. Palestinians say Israel denies them a fair share of resources. This year, the farmer has few dates that are fit to show local exporter Moman Sinokrot, who sells to the UK. Moman believes ending trade with settlements could curb settlement growth.
5: Settlers are very active in the Jordan Valley and increasingly active, and they are not obeying any laws or rules or anything, even from the Israel army itself. They are going to the fields of the growers, they are stealing from them, and they are controlling more and more land.
3: Palestinians want this wide swathe of fertile land along the West Bank's border with Jordan as part of their own hoped-for state. But Israeli date farmer Avigdor Arbel is confident that Israel will never give it up. He's lived in a settlement here for more than 50 years and dismisses the impact of any UK ban on his goods.

0: As soon as we have a situation of pressure and boycotts, we always break out and look for other markets. So, I believe that if we get to a situation when there's no place to sell my fruits in Europe, we'll find other markets.
1: Cooling and packing houses in the Jordan Valley are ready for this year's date harvest. Current UK and EU laws require labels for settlement goods, but a recent report by the NGO Global Echo found that some exports were inaccurately identified as coming from Israel or mingled with produce from inside Israel's recognised borders. Report author Jessica Stober thinks new sanctions could be easier to enforce.
2: The ban is more self-enforcing because you have involved the private sector and it becomes commercially unviable for them to deal in settlement goods. And I would also say that a whole new set of measures become available to the UK government under a sanctions regime, under a ban, including civil and criminal penalties that make it compliance much more likely.
1: Already, Israel's Foreign Secretary Gideon Saar is threatening retaliation for any UK ban.
3: I want to say just one thing. If Britain acts against the State of Israel will act against Britain.
1: Several other European countries have already banned trade with settlements, saying it's a legal obligation. But Britain's expected action is now putting a heavy strain on relations with Israel.
4: Well, I spoke to Yolande Nell a little bit earlier on and asked her, beyond the examples that she reported on there, what kind of violence have we seen from some Israeli settlers and how recent has this rapid rise been?
1: Settler violence has been going on for years, but the UN itself says that it's at an all-time high at the moment. Now, it may be just a few hundred settlers, mostly teenagers and young men, who are responsible, and they typically live in these outposts, usually on hilltops, so they're called the hilltop youth. Outposts are settlements which usually have not been authorised by the Israeli government. But although these are a minority of the settlers, they've become kind of the vanguard of the expanding settlement movement, and they're driving Palestinians off their land. Well over 40,000 Palestinians displaced since the start of last year, the UN says. And if you look at some of the violence this year, it has turned deadly. At least 23 Palestinians have been killed, more than 1,000 injured in the context of settler attacks so far this year, according to UN figures. And at the same time, three Israelis, both civilians and members of the security forces, have been killed by Palestinians in the West Bank. Now, you know, we have been covering this a lot in the news. Last month, Israeli settlers besieging the homes of Palestinians in the village of Kusra near Nablus, including one owned by a Palestinian American. And there were a lot of security camera pictures of all of this happening. Eventually, the military did force them from the area. But the villagers there say that, you know, the cameras may have moved on, but they continue to face harassment and intimidation by Israeli settlers. And there is often this problem where you know, the Israeli government comes out, it condemns settler violence and says it's, you know, the actions of a minority, but the perpetrators are very rarely arrested. They're even less frequently prosecuted, and they're often backed up by the Israeli security forces on the ground.
4: Hmm. And have we seen that lead to more territory in the West Bank actually lived on by Israelis? And is there a sort of logic from their point of view as to where they're doing this, sort of linking up parts where other Israelis are already living in the West Bank?
1: That's definitely the case. So, I mean, just to kind of put it in perspective, the West Bank, not including East Jerusalem, which has been annexed by Israel in a move that most countries don't recognise, but the West Bank is, after the Oslo Peace Accords, divided into these three areas. It was supposed to be an interim arrangement. So there's 60% of the West Bank where the settlements are concentrated. There are now a few which have kind of gone outside of their little outposts. But, you know, settlements, the main settlement blocks are in Area C, as it's known. There, Israel has full security control, full administrative control. And there has been a real strategic attempt in the past few years by settlers to get Palestinians to move out of that area to secure Israel's grip on that area. And that is why Palestinian Bedouin communities and herding communities have been particularly vulnerable to settler violence. They've ended up moving into nearby Palestinian villages in many cases, but now we're seeing increasingly that those villages themselves are coming under attack. And if you follow some of the settler WhatsApp groups, as some of my colleagues and other Israeli activists that I'm friends with do, they show

0: showing me how there are, you know, even kind of polls which are conducted between the settlers of which villages should be targeted next. So it's strategic to that extent.
1: And it, as you say, all of this is at the base of it an arrangement which is interim and has been the case since the early 90s, since the Oslo Accords, as you said. Has there been any discussion, as much as we do see discussions about the future of Gaza, is there any discussion about how to properly settle this issue and organise it better for the future in the West Bank?
0: Indeed, there has. But the problem is that direct talks between Israel and the Palestinians have been frozen now since 2014. That's an incredibly long time. And in the past, from what we know about the details of those in-depth discussions that were going on about how to solve the core issues of the conflict between Israel and the Palestinians, there were discussions around land swaps for the main settlement blocks inside the West Bank. So that, you know, basically, if there was a future independent Palestinian state, Palestinians would be given compensation for the loss of those large settlement blocks, some of which are close to the edge of the West Bank, so might more, you know, have more easy access to Israel proper, the recognized Israel within its recognized borders as we know it at the moment. The problem is that increasingly, under this Israeli government, which has within it some far-right ministers who are very pro-settler, they want to extend Israel's control over the entire West Bank. And so that is why you have had 104 new settlements authorised across the width and length of the West Bank by the current Israeli government. And, you know, Peace Now says there are 340 outposts in the West Bank on top of that as well. Mm. So, you know, this is just a huge number, and it's very dramatic if you're driving around the West Bank, you know, people that have come over recently to work here and haven't been for quite a few years, you know, never fail to be astonished by the settlement growth that you see.
1: There are going to be elections in Israel end of next month. How much could this issue and how it is treated change depending on what happens there?
0: The elections which we're building up towards are going to be very close. And so the British government is making this announcement at this time, knowing that this feeds in, you know, to the elections. There are critics of the move who say that it actually gives the Israeli Prime Minister Benjamin Netanyahu and his current government more power. And in a way, it's interfering with the election process to have an announcement of this import at this time. They know that, you know, many Israelis will rally when they feel that Israel is being isolated, and this gives an opportunity for very strong statements coming out which will really appeal to their supporters from some of those members of the government. You know, the finance minister calling to expel the British ambassador, the far-right national security minister Itamar Ben-Gvir saying Israel should recognise the Falkland Islands are Argentinian territory and impose sanctions on Britain as long as the British occupation, as he calls it, continues of the Falkland Islands. You know, there are populist things that are kind of being announced in response to this by members of the Israeli government. But there are those who've put to me a counter-argument who said that actually it is right that the British government should act at this point before elections to indicate to anyone else who may come to power in Israel that there is a price to pay for the continuation of Israel's settlement policy.
1: Yolande Nel, our Middle East correspondent, speaking to me a little bit earlier on. You are listening to Outside Source on the BBC World Service. Pakistan has said that all Afghan students studying medicine and dentistry at its colleges must return to Afghanistan. The country has been sending Afghans home for 3 years, including many who have lived there for decades. The UN says hundreds of thousands have been deported and over 2 million have left. Our Pakistan correspondent, Carrie Davies, joined me earlier to explain.
2: Yes, so this has come from the Medical and Dental Council inside Pakistan. So they're the ones who put this letter out to around 180 or so of these medical and dental colleges around Pakistan. And it's directed to the heads of those colleges. And they've essentially said that the students that are currently studying that are from Afghanistan need to be told that they need to leave and go back to Afghanistan. And they're also saying that it's not possible for new students to come in. Now, it is interesting the way they describe that. They say this is of the highest priority. They also suggest that if the colleges do not follow the directions that they're given, that there will be that will be considered seriously, and that there might be further ramifications as well for them.

0: And they also talked about this sort of being a political direction as well. Now, the backdrop to this, of course, is the relationship between Pakistan and Afghanistan that has particularly soured. And it's always been a tense relationship. But in the course of the last year, of course, it has really deteriorated. Mm.
1: Do we know how many people might be affected by this?
0: At the moment, we don't have those exact numbers. Again, we've requested those from the council to say how many do they think out of these 180. But we imagine that will be tens, if not hundreds, of students potentially that will have come across from Afghanistan to study these degrees in Pakistan. And the reason for that is that obviously the fact that the two countries are neighbours, there are close ties. But it's also the sense that there'll be a lot of people who will be in Afghanistan that will look to Pakistan as being a good place to go and get an education, to be able to have a life in another country for a few years while they complete their degrees too. And so there are a lot of students that will be expected to have gone across the border that will be caught up in this.
1: And of course, broader away from all of this, we have seen Pakistan more broadly trying to get more Afghans who are in the country out and back into Afghanistan in recent years.
0: Yes, I mean, this was something that happened when I was here about three years ago, in sort of September of 2023, was when we first had an announcement from the Pakistan government that they were essentially starting to move what they referred to as sort of people who were over in Pakistan illegally back to Afghanistan. Now, there are lots of sort of complications here because Pakistan is not party to the Charter for Refugees. And so a lot of people who were here from Afghanistan did not have the same status as maybe they might do in other countries. And it also meant that they were dependent on these cards that were being renewed on a relatively frequent basis or not being renewed by Pakistan authorities. And since that time, since September 2023, according to the UN, more than 2.6 million Afghans have left from Pakistan to go to Afghanistan. Now, a mixture of that is people who've decided to go completely voluntarily, but also people who were deported back, in fact, hundreds of thousands that were deported back directly to Afghanistan. And the other thing I would point out here, and this is something that our colleague Lise Doucette has covered recently, is that to sort of say people are going back or that they're going home doesn't feel entirely accurate, because a lot of the Afghans that we spoke to from the very beginning of this, I remember when I was first covering it and watching people putting all of their belongings of their entire lives in the back of trucks to drive across the border. Now, they told me that the families that they were moving over from Pakistan to Afghanistan, that many of the children had been born in Pakistan, that they had never set foot in Afghanistan. And that out of a family, I think, of about sort of 30 people, the vast majority had never even been to Afghanistan, but had spent their entire lives in Pakistan. So these are people who've been in Pakistan for decades upon decades. And so moving back to a country that they really didn't know. So it's been a very big and quite significant policy that began in 2023 and has continued over the course of the last few years.
1: And has there, within Pakistan, been much upset at that policy, more broadly, but also maybe in this latest iteration that you started by describing as well?
0: I think it sort of has depended at different points. Now, the reason why Pakistan justifies this is they say this is about security. That is because their argument with the Afghan Taliban is that they say that the Afghan Taliban government harbours militants that come across the border into Pakistan, carry out terror attacks, and then go back into Afghanistan, or they use Afghanistan to plan some of those attacks. And that is obviously something that the Afghan Taliban have repeatedly denied, but that is part of the source of tension here. And that has led to a lot of conflict on the border, but also we've seen Pakistan admit to sort of sending in and doing sort of aerial raids on certain cities in the course of the last year or so too. And so I think it depends on where people sit on that argument. I definitely felt that at the beginning in 2023, there was a lot more sympathy and people saying people have had their whole lives in Pakistan that are from Afghanistan originally. And I think some people have maybe been persuaded by the rhetoric that has been put out by the Pakistan government of repeatedly talking about things about security and this being about a security issue. Quite often you will see that when there are terror attacks, Pakistan authorities will talk about the fact that they say there was an Afghanistan connection or even Afghan nationals that were involved. So that has been something that has really been talked about here in Pakistan. So I think it depends on where people fit on that story to feel whether or not they feel sympathy or not.
1: Carrie Davies, and we've just heard from the Afghan embassy in Pakistan, who've expressed deep concern over this decision. 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

0: speaks to Danielle Mouenoudine.
1: This is where the serpent lives, captures the impact in contemporary Pakistan of caste, class and culture through a series of interconnected stories. 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
2: Uruguayan musician Ruben Rada survived tuberculosis as a child and then started to dream of becoming a star. His career was launched at Carnival, aged just 10, but he'd have to travel the world before finding success at home.
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3: 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Hello, I'm Luke Jones. Welcome to our global newsroom here in central London. One of the main stories today, which journalists around me here have been focusing on, has been the row between the UK and Israeli governments. This after the UK announced sanctions on Israeli settlers in the occupied West Bank and the angry response from the Israeli government, who accused the UK of meddling in their upcoming elections, of fueling anti-Semitism, and as a result have applied sanctions to a number of members of parliament, and also said that they will shut down the UK consulate in Jerusalem as well as frustrating the actions of some British NGOs in the region. You might have lots of questions amidst this very complicated, long-running story. We'll answer some of them in a minute with one of our expert voices from here in the newsroom. That's after the latest BBC News.
4: BBC News with Moira Alderson. Britain has announced a ban on goods produced in Israeli settlements in the occupied West Bank in what the Foreign Secretary Ed Miliband says is an attempt to save the two-state solution. Mr. Miliband accused the Israeli government of turning a blind eye to what he described as the ethnic cleansing of Palestinians. Here's Sebastian Usher.
5: Since Andy Burnham took over, he's very much wanted to establish himself and his new leadership as being distinct from what Keir Starmer did. So, of course, there are events on the ground. There's the fact that there is going to be development of the E1 settlement, which would potentially divide East Jerusalem from the rest of the West Bank, which means the chance of a contiguous Palestinian state would be even more out of a question. And Mr. Miliband and the British government made very clear that their absolute main goal in this has been to try to salvage any possibility of a two-state solution still being viable.
4: Britain is being joined by 10 European countries plus Canada. It's also taking action against companies and individuals that provide financing or real estate for settlement expansion. In response, Israel is shutting down Britain's consulate in Jerusalem and expelling British representatives from the International Gaza Support Centre. The consulate handles mostly Palestinian applications. Israeli Foreign Minister Gideon Saar said Mr. Miliband's statement amounted to a blatant interference in Israel's upcoming election. Katie Watson is in Jerusalem.
6: I'll just read you some of the points that Gideon Saar talked about. He said that these will harm Palestinians as well, that the conflict won't be resolved by statements from London and Paris. You know, anti-Israeli moves don't resolve that. These are false accusations of the UK government. Talked about the fact that these were outrageous lies.
4: In other news, a study of hundreds of thousands of 15-year-olds across more than 90 countries has recorded the lowest ever average levels of performance in science, reading and mathematics. The OECD said reading scores have seen a particularly steep fall in the past 3 years. China, Singapore and the UK were among the top 10 performing education systems. Denmark, meanwhile, saw its score fall significantly towards the middle of the table. Mette Abildgaard is a member of Denmark's Conservative Party.
7: What the Danish government has done so far is just to make a special effort for the 100 worst schools in our country. But these numbers show that there is a much bigger problem to be solved.
4: A renowned school in Syria has sparked a public debate by deciding to segregate boys and girls over the age of 11. The Al-Hurriya Institute, which was attended by the ousted President Bashar al-Assad, said its decision was in the best interest of students. Some critics have expressed concern about changing social norms. BBC News. Moscow says Presidents Putin and Trump have had a constructive and extremely

0: frank phone call about the war in Ukraine. The two leaders are reported to have talked for an hour. According to the Kremlin, ways to end the fighting in Ukraine were discussed. The Canadian Prime Minister Mark Carney says there will be an economic cost to the trade war with the United States, but doing nothing would be even more expensive. Speaking hours after $20 billion of Canadian retaliatory tariffs on US goods took effect, Mr. Carney said adversity would make Canadians stronger. Ahead of the 25th anniversary of the September the 11th attacks, New York City has released tens of thousands of pages of previously undisclosed documents. These concern the air quality in the months following the attacks. Neda Taufik reports from New York.
1: More people have died from 9/11-related illnesses than were killed on the day of the attacks. New York City's current mayor, Zohran Mamdani, announced the release of the documents at a press conference surrounded by survivors and advocates. Mayor Mamdani, promising transparency, said people got sick because the leaders they trusted lied and told them they were safe to breathe in toxic air. Included in the release is an October 2001 memo written to the deputy of then-Mayor Rudy Giuliani, in which city lawyers warned that the city could be sued over health advisories that led individuals to return to the area too soon.
0: Neda Taufik reporting. Kylian Mbappe and Lionel Messi are among the 30 footballers nominated for this year's Ballon d'Or. Last year's winner, Ousmane Dembélé, is joined by seven of his teammates from European champions PSG, including their wizard winger, Kvatriilia of Georgia. The France and Real Madrid striker, Kylian Mbappe, who this summer became the all-time top scorer in World Cup history, says he feels this might be the right year for him to win it. That's the latest world news from the BBC.
2: Welcome back to Outside Source, live on the BBC. I'm Luke Jones. Hello. We're live in our global newsroom, and I've dragged to our desk one of our global affairs reporters, Sebastian Usher, to help us unpick and explain some of the issues at play beneath this UK-Israeli government row after the UK led a group of countries, Canada, France and some other European countries, in banning the import of goods produced in Israeli settlements in the occupied West Bank. Israel, as we've discussed earlier in replies, banned a number of British MPs and said they'd close the British consulate in Jerusalem. But there is a lot at play. Seb, you're going to answer some questions which we've had in. This first from someone called Dickens.
3: Hello, this is Sarah from Lebanon, and my question is, how would the UK distinguish between goods produced in Israeli settlements in the occupied West Bank and goods produced within Israel? And how could these sanctions actually be enforced in practice? Thank you.
4: Yep, that is a good question, and one that was sort of dealt with in what Ed Miliband was saying in essentially making it clear that these moves really won't be able to be brought into force for maybe 6 to 9 months. It's very much what the Israeli government has been saying as well, that that distinction is one that will impact Israeli produce rather than just West Bank produce. So a mechanism of doing so hasn't really been set out by the UK. I mean, there have been efforts before to do this. I mean, it is sort of doable. There have been efforts to prevent the provenance of West Bank produce being hidden, as has happened with products in the past. So it's not without precedent, but yeah, it's difficult. And also, I mean, the other element there is that, I mean, it is true to say this is largely symbolic, because the amount of produce coming from the West Bank is absolutely dwarfed by the amount that comes from Israel in terms of the trade that's done between the UK and Israel.
2: I promised a question from someone called Dickens. Here it is.
4: Oh, good.
5: My name is Dickens Nyamogo from Nairobi, Kenya. Why should the UK, which is geographically located 2,235 miles from Israel, try to dictate for Israel on how to manage matters of national security?
4: Yes, again, that's a question which is always particularly pertinent to Israel, simply because it dominates the news headlines so much. It's part of what quite a lot of pro-Israel people say is that other places where injustices or violence or conflict

0: It is happening are ignored and too much attention is paid on Israel and the Palestinian conflict. So, I mean, there is an element to that. When you talk about how can the UK tell Israel what to do, I mean, it isn't quite that. I mean, there is a legal framework through the UN that essentially the UK and these other countries, remember there's 11 other countries essentially have signed up to this, are following, which is that the settlements in the West Bank are regarded internationally widely. I mean, obviously Israel doesn't accept this in some other countries as well, and there are some legal arguments against it, but the overwhelming consensus is that they are illegal. So therefore, there isn't any real issue about the UK or any other country enforcing its response to that lack of legality, which is essentially what Ed Miliband was saying. So I don't think this is a kind of colonialist thing in itself, although certainly, again, Israeli officials are very much picked up on this. I mean, we've had even some on the far right there saying that the Falklands should become a major issue and there should be moves to ensure that, you know, that one of the last surviving remnants of the British Empire should be removed, that it's hypocrisy for the UK to talk about anything which suggests that Israel is a colonialist occupying force when the UK has an entity like the Falklands. So, I mean, you know, those arguments are out there. And, of course, you know, it's an incredibly passionate to and fro over this. And, you know, there's no resolution as such.
1: Thanks for that question from Kenya. Here's another one. This is from someone in Nigeria.
2: Hi, BBC. My name is Aliyu Tenimu from Kaduna State in Nigeria. How effective will the sanction be, especially in terms of deterrence, stopping them from further killings of innocent Palestinians in the West Bank? Thank you.
0: I mean, you have to some extent, divide what you're talking about. How effective will it be in terms of the settlements and the violence against the Palestinians? I mean, this is aimed at making clear from the UK and these other countries that if the settlements continue as they have done at the moment, then the possibility, which is vanishing all the time, of a two-state solution to the Israeli-Palestinian conflict is going to completely vanish. And that, as Mr. Miliband, as the British government has made clear, has become more urgent. One, a practical reason about settlements. There's a settlement just on the edge of East Jerusalem. It's called E1, which has very much come into the news again recently. It's been a big kind of obstacle for a long time, and the Israeli government has said that it's essentially given the green light. It could still be stopped, but the green light for now to that being developed. And what the Palestinians argue, what much of the international community argues, is that if that were to go in place, it would be a dividing line essentially between East Jerusalem and other parts of the occupied West Bank, where the Palestinians would have a prospective state. So it would mean that such a state would become even less viable. As far as the violence is concerned, I mean, without getting too deep into this, there's been a big surge in violence by settlers against Palestinians. There's also been violence, of course, by Palestinians against Israelis historically, but we've seen the surge particularly, I think, in settler violence, targeting particular villages, particular places. And even in Israel and in the current Israeli government, that has been condemned and moves have been made to try to stop it. But in Israel, it's seen as a tiny minority of people who are extremists, who are out of control, who don't represent the wider community of people in those settlements. And that has to be dealt with in that way. Mm. What the Palestinians would say, and to some extent the international community, is that it's the settlement project itself which creates conditions for such violence to happen.
1: Question from me in this studio. Oh. Of course, we've got elections coming in Israel at the end of October, isn't it? Which might usher in a change in government. It may be a change in government policy. I don't know. How much is all of this sort of a moot point? Because who knows what's going to happen at the top of the Israeli government in 2 months' time?
0: I don't think there'll be any change, whoever takes over, really, in the basic attitude towards the settlements. I mean, there is one politician, Yair Golan, who is...

0: on the left. He isn't going to be in a position one would imagine of being able to hold power. I mean, who knows with the way the coalitions work? But he's about the lone voice, and even he is not, in world terms, he's quite outspoken within Israel, but in international terms of looking at these issues, he wouldn't be seen as much of an outlier. But if you go past him, there's pretty much a consensus amongst Israeli politicians. As I say, this idea that there is a problem in the occupied West Bank with a small element of extremists, but that's where it lies and that's what needs to be dealt with. The wider issue is not something that needs to be dealt with urgently, and certainly doesn't benefit from any outside forces trying to get involved. I mean, the Israeli Foreign Minister Gideon Saar, in his response, accused the Israeli government of essentially interfering in a foreign election by making this statement now. And I've seen quite a lot of Israeli analysts say that it may well have the opposite effect for what the British government would hope, is that it will harden attitudes within Israel and make any action, if that were to happen, to try and minimize the extent of the settlements less likely. So I don't think there's going to be any real deterrence value or change on the ground, I've got to say, at the moment. I mean, this is symbolic. This is to some extent, again, there is some truth to what Gideon Saar was saying, but this is, partly a domestic thing as far as the Labour government is concerned. Ed Miliband, the current British government under the new Prime Minister Andy Burnham, have made clear that this is a new start towards the way that the British government looks at Israel. It's a switch to some extent from how it was under Keir Starmer. It is for domestic consumption as well as international and as well as for Israel.
1: And of course, the current situation in the West Bank and the incredibly complicated way in which it's administered and dealt with is not a final permanent state of affairs which anybody wanted. This is a sort of temporary sort of place, isn't it? Although temporary since the early 90s, since the Oslo Accords. In all the talks that we've seen around what's happening in Gaza, how much is this issue in the West Bank and how and what its future might look like tied up with that?
0: Tied up with Gaza?
1: Yeah, and the discussions that happen to try and bring peace and some kind of peaceful future there.
0: Well, I mean, it's bound up with Gaza just in the most elemental way as far as Israel is concerned, that, the Hamas-led attacks on October the 7th, 2023, we're coming up to the third anniversary, which happened, just before the election takes place in Israel, has massively hardened attitudes, and they've only got, more deeply entrenched as, the hostages that were held, as well as what happened, on that day, have made the majority of Israelis, if they had any sense that there should be a move towards a compromise with the Palestinians, even less likely. Mm. So as far as that concerned, it's not a fertile ground as things stand, either socially, culturally or politically, for there to be much movement on that. And to some extent it's the same with the Palestinians. So, you could say that this is, long after the horse has bolted, to do something like this. I mean, the way that Ed Miliband, the way that the UK government, the way that these other governments that have given their support to this and said that they will also take similar measures, yeah, is to try and save the two-state solution. I mean, when you're on the ground speaking to Palestinians, speaking to Israelis, it would be very hard to find anyone who really believes that that's a possibility.
1: Sebastian Usher, good to talk to you. Thank you very much indeed. You're listening to Outside Source on the BBC World Service. A manhunt is underway in France after four works of art by the Impressionist painter Renoir were stolen from a gallery in the south of France. The gang dropped two pieces as they fled the museum on Tuesday morning. And remember, this is only a year after a gang of thieves took 8 minutes to part the Louvre in Paris with many expensive pieces of the French crown jewels. I spoke earlier to a couple of people who know what it is like to investigate these kind of crimes. Walter Schultz-Schneider is an art lawyer, and Robert Whitman is the FBI's former top investigator for art thefts, both from the United States. I started by asking Robert if he was surprised by this latest successful heist.
2: I'm not really shocked.

0: reason for that is because the value of the artwork and jewels and diamonds and gold has gone up so much in the past 5 years that, you know, criminals follow the market. So what they're doing is they're seeing these reports from Christie's, Sotheby's, different auction houses about the prices of these pieces. And, you know, they follow the money. They want to go where the money is, you know. And robbing a bank is not very lucrative. And oftentimes you're caught, whereas they stealing a soft target, hitting a soft target like a museum is a lot easier to get away with these very, very expensive pieces. So the price of gold, the price of precious metals has gone up so much in these artworks that they become targets.
1: They're worth lots of money, but Walker, I imagine they're also quite difficult to convert into cash. I'm sure if all of a sudden you're trying to sell a picture which looks exactly like a Renoir that's recently been stolen, it's going to be quite difficult to sell, isn't it?
2: You know, it's not necessarily the easiest thing by any means. As Robert said, it makes sense why thieves are targeting gold, precious metals, because those are easier to melt down, break apart, and therefore much easier to resell. But by comparison, it's very hard to sell a famous stolen painting. And even when criminals are able to pull off a resale, they're usually only fetching around 10% of the market value. So it brings into question, what can they do with the art? And usually there's two other uses you can make out of a stolen painting: collateral in black market deals, or as bargaining chits with law enforcement, which makes me think that it's not necessarily individual opportunistic thieves that are targeting museums, and it might actually be more tied to criminal networks or transnational criminal organizations.
1: Robert, I guess the other option is they could just sit on it for a while. They don't necessarily need to convert it into cash pronto.
0: Yeah, that's what we see. Oftentimes, you know, you might recover these paintings and whatnot, you know, many years down the road, because they're better than criminals than they are businessmen. It's like Walker said, they're going to have a very hard time to convert these things into cash. And Walker, you must have read my book, Priceless, because I'm the one who came up with the 10%.
2: Thanks, Robert.
0: Yeah, the collateral, so... it's what happens. They go out and they steal these things. They don't really have a market because there is no Dr. No sitting there staring at these things. That's a fallacy of the public. And so they steal them. They think they can get away with it. And in this case, I'm going to be honest, I think these guys are locals, you know, may have grown up with the art, saw some vulnerabilities in the museum, and then ran in and did this very quickly. It's like a smash and grab.
1: What makes you say that?
0: Well, it's pretty much amateurish. I mean, the way they went in, the way they stole floor, they got excited when they heard sirens. Instead of having a good plan to get away, they actually break up two of the paintings and drop them as they go. Mm. So obviously they couldn't carry everything they took. So they didn't plan it out well. Good heists I've seen. They go in, they take these things like Nice. I remember I had a case involving four paintings stolen in Nice. All four were near the exit. They were all very small paintings that would command a good price, but they were easy to carry. I don't know about the size of these particular pieces, but if they had more than they can carry, that's why they dropped them, and they panicked. So, you know, thieves who are very experienced, who know what they're doing, normally wouldn't have that reaction. And on top of that, you know, I guarantee you, I'm telling you right now, within a week, they will both be caught. Now, they may not get the paintings right away, but they're going to catch these particular individuals.
1: Why? Because they seem so amateurish.
0: Well, amateurish, they'll talk. The way you get away with a crime is if you tell no one, you leave no evidence, and you don't talk about it to anybody else. These guys are going to talk about it on their cell phones. They left a lot of forensic evidence, I'm sure. And so as a result, you know, they'll have them identified quickly. Yeah.
1: I didn't realize we'd be handing out burglary tips here on the radio, but there we are, what it's worth. Walker, what would you recommend that some of these institutions do to actually try and protect themselves against this? Because I'm sure it's actually just very expensive, surely, isn't it, getting the security involved that you'd need?
2: It's very expensive, and frankly, that's why Robert referred to museums as soft targets, is they're operating on such shoestring budgets to begin with that there's not a lot of money left over to update the CCTV system. And then for museums that are dependent on donor funds, like a lot of those in the United States, it's hard to convince a donor to, buy you new locks, to donate millions of dollars to update your security system instead of getting their name on a new wing of the museum or help with an acquisition of a painting. But, you know, the one thing we're seeing, as Robert alluded to, is crime is a copycat game. These are all kind of simple, brutally efficient smash and grab operations. They're not particularly

0: particularly sophisticated in their execution. And so I think American museums and museums in Europe too can really take a simple look at their security systems, their locks, what they're doing. You know, we're seeing, for example, in the Magnani Rocca heist that happened this past March, thieves just smashed open a window. So looking at potential points of vulnerability and seeing kind of what easy solutions they can do to just throw up as many barricades as possible so they're not presenting such an easy path to these invaluable works.
1: Robert, what would you advise?
2: Well, you know, there's security is really deterrence. If someone's, you know, hell-bent to get into a museum and steal something, they can pull it off. I mean, whether if there's plenty of time and there's no problem with sound and all that sort of thing, they can get away with it. But you can deter that situation by having good security. Good security is made up of three aspects. It's surveillance. It's not just surveillance, but electronics, human resources, and proper management and proper procedures. So, you know, every museum should be looking at that. It's like a three-legged stool. It's what I tell museums when I go in. You know, if one of the legs of the stool is not there, the stool can't stand. So you have to look at all three of those aspects to try to, to identify vulnerabilities and then protect the museum. We do that all the time. My company goes out and does security surveys. We just did the National Gallery of Art in Washington, D.C. and for 5 months and did a survey for them. So we do that all the time, looking at these things and identifying them and shoring them up. But in the end, it's a deterrence. It's not really a solving of a problem. It's to deter these individuals from coming into that specific museum.
1: And assuming that hasn't happened, as it hasn't in this case in Kenya Samer in the south of France, what do you do, Walker, with regards to actually trying to retrieve some of this artwork, assuming that they are very capable thieves and they've managed to squirrel it away quite efficiently? I mean, where do you even start looking for these things?
0: Well, you know, there are a bunch of experts out there that really specialize in understanding what networks criminals use, where to start and looking, you know, what kind of corners to start looking with. And often, you know, sometimes they just sit on it waiting for the right opportunity, but sometimes they make it very well known that they're trying to offload this incredibly valuable piece of art and they're trying to turn a quick buck. So we've heard of stories of people finding artwork, not necessarily recognizable painting, but valuable stolen artwork in the corners of eBay or online auction houses. It's very hard these days if you're looking to resell to not leave any sort of digital footprint.
1: Robert, we've fluffed you up as being an incredibly successful person who's recovered, you know, hundreds of millions of dollars worth of stolen art. But tell us about a case that eluded you. What was the one that you weren't able to crack that maybe is still a mystery?
2: Well, the biggest art heist in U.S. history, and in fact, I would think probably, you know, in one aspect in world history, and this is just a one-time, one piece, you know, one robbery, was the Isabella Stewart Gardner Museum in Boston in 1990, where individuals went in and stole about, at that time, $300 million worth of stolen art and cultural property from the museum, including a Rembrandt seascape, the only one in existence, and also a Vermeer called the Concert, a masterpiece. So they went in and took these pieces, and even to this day, we have not recovered any of them. And so I think that's a very important theft that could be solved. I think the paintings are probably still in existence. And what's really interesting about it is there's been a large reward offer, $10 million, for information about the heist and for the recovery. So I would say that's the one that everybody wants to solve and at some point get the paintings back. You know, there's been some speculation about who did it, and that those individuals might have passed away at this point. But the paintings have never been recovered, and those are the ones I think that a lot of people would love to get back.
1: Robert Whitman, a former FBI top investigator in art theft, who now runs a art recovery consulting firm. Speak to me from Philadelphia. We also heard from Walker Schutschneider, who's a lawyer specializing in art and cultural heritage. He is in Miami, Florida. Two of those paintings stolen from that Renoir Museum in the south of France, still missing, worth around 9 million euros. That's $10.4 million each. And the manhunt and investigations still very much continue, as does this programme. 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
3: Well, we're glad to have you with

0: Here on the BBC World Service. Coming up in half an hour, it's Outlook.
1: Uruguayan musician Rubén Rada survived tuberculosis as a child and then started to dream of becoming a star. His career was launched at Carnival, aged just 10, but he'd have to travel the world before finding success at home.
0: That's followed by Witness History and the story of the moving statue of the Virgin Mary in Ireland.
2: I remember distinctly arriving at the place, standing there and staring at a light in the rain with hundreds, if not thousands, of people.
0: And at BBC.com, Discovery is finding out why many life-saving medical devices are not designed for women.
3: How our body responds to the medical device likely is different between the males and females, right? And this is an area that's growing. It's an area where people are finally recognizing that there are these differences.
0: You can hear more science from around the world at BBC.
4: You're listening to Outside Source on the BBC World Service with me, Luke Jones, live from our global newsroom in London. We will brief you on the trade war hotting up between Canada and the United States as Canada's retaliatory tariffs kick in today. Also, interesting educational test scores from around the world have shown a dramatic decline in reading, science and maths. Are smartphones and the slop therein to blame?
5: BBC News with Moira Alderson. Britain has announced a ban on goods produced in Israeli settlements in the occupied West Bank in what the Foreign Secretary, Ed Miliband, says is an attempt to save the two-state solution. Mr. Miliband accused the Israeli government of turning a blind eye to what he described as the ethnic cleansing of Palestinians by Jewish settlers. Britain is being joined by 10 European countries, plus Canada. In response, the Israeli Foreign Minister, Gideon Saar, has said that Israel is shutting down the UK consulate in East Jerusalem. But the Palestinian Authority has welcomed the move as an important step. In other news, education authorities have expressed alarm about a regular survey which showed a dramatic decrease in school children's performance. The OECD study tests reading, science and maths performance in industrialised countries. Reading experienced the biggest fall amid increasing reliance on digital technology. Moscow says that Presidents Putin and Trump have had a constructive and frank phone call about the war in Ukraine. According to the Kremlin, Mr. Putin assured Mr. Trump that he has no hostile plans towards Europe. New York City has released tens of thousands of pages of previously undisclosed documents concerning air quality in the months following the September the 11th attacks on the World Trade Center. The documents indicate that city officials knew conditions around the site were unsafe due to toxic dust and airborne contaminants. The medical charity MSF says its teams in Mauritania and Senegal treated 1,046 people rescued in the northeast Atlantic in the final week of August. The would-be migrants in seven boats had been attempting to reach Spain's Canary Islands. The shortlisted nominations have been announced for this year's Ballon d'Or Football Awards. The men's nominees include Kylian Mbappe and Lionel Messi, while Alexia Putellas and Patrick Guimaro are among the favourites for the women's prize. BBC News.
4: BBC World Service, welcome back to Outside Source. I'm Luke Jones, live in our BBC newsroom in central London. We will think about education around the world in a moment. The PISA assessment, which gives a glimpse of how education is going with kids around the world, has come back and shown quite a dramatic decline in some key areas in pretty much all parts over the last few years. And there's a lot of concern that to blame are smartphones and the amount of scrolling and the amount of AI slop that school-age kids are faced with every day. We will discuss that in a moment with some teachers from around the world. They'll tell us what they're witnessing in the classroom. First, though, the trade war between Canada and the US continues up a gear today as Canada's retaliatory tariffs on a range of US goods come into effect. There is still no sign of a trade deal or a truce on the horizon. Talks between either side, which have the world's largest bilateral trading relationship, collapsed in late August. That's what is happening. Live with us is our senior Canada reporter, Nadine Youssef, in Toronto, and in the United States, our New York business reporter, Samir Hussain. Welcome to you both. Nadine, just brief us first of all on what Canada is doing exactly.
6: Thank you for having me. So Prime Minister Mark Carney here has described these as dollar for dollar tariffs. Basically, they're hitting back on the same American products that were targeted by U.S. tariffs on Canada. Some of these items include milk, cheese, steel and aluminum, jackets, toilet paper.

0: think one thing I would like to note, though, is that it's not easy for the U.S. to for Canada to do this. I mean, the U.S. is Canada's largest traded partner. We saw a clear example of this. Canada revised its list of counter-tariffs to remove seafood after the fishery industry here complained. So it is a fluid list, but by and large, it is meant to mirror U.S. trade policy vis-a-vis Canada.
1: Samira, how has this gone down in the U.S., and will it have much expected impact, political or economic?
2: Well, for Americans, this idea of tariffs by the Trump administration is not new, and certainly it plays differently in different parts of the United States. If you're living in the northern United States, so any of the U.S. states that border Canada, this is having a much bigger impact because you're closer neighbors, there's a lot more trade that's going on between the two countries. But if you're further south, you're actually more concerned with the trade deals or what is not happening between the United States and Mexico. But as a whole, remember that the Trump administration has really been using tariffs as its way to really strong-arm countries into trade deals that it feels are better or more beneficial for the American economy.
1: There must be some concern. Did I see Donald Trump posting online earlier about Bombardier, the aircraft manufacturer in Canada, which does actually have factories in the US? There must be worry amongst Americans that all of this could actually harm them quite a bit.
2: There are Americans that are already being harmed by it in the northern United States and, you know, anybody that works in the automotive sector, for example. So, you know, a car is a really interesting look at how trade works because components of cars go back and forth between the Canadian and the U.S. border. So you don't necessarily have a car that's fully built in the United States or fully built in Canada. And so if you're working in the automotive sector, you're really, really nervous about what these trade tariffs are going to do to your jobs.
1: Nadine, how is this going down in Canada, particularly Mark Carney's decision to meet this with, as you say, dollar-for-dollar tariffs, as opposed to saying, right, let's sue for peace, let's go back to the table, let's not try and compound the economic woe on Canadians. I mean, are people broadly with him in this fight?
0: Yeah, I mean, by and large, polling shows that Canadians are firmly on the side of their prime minister. They do believe in retaliation. They do believe in standing up to President Trump. I mean, it's interesting because Canada and the U.S. have long enjoyed a very close relationship, both trade, defense, people-to-people ties. But, you know, here, President Trump is deeply unpopular, both because of his tariffs, which have hurt key Canadian sectors, but also because of his 51st state rhetoric, basically implying that Canada is just an extension of the United States, which, you know, Canadians here see as an attack on their sovereignty. You know, we've seen Canadians boycott travel to the U.S., and they've made it clear to their prime minister that they want Canada to fight back. And I think that is a large reason why we are sort of seeing this escalatory trade war today.
1: Samira, how did we get to this point where talks had broken down, and is there much hope that they might be able to be renewed and progress might be able to be made around the negotiating table?
2: Well, look, at the moment that neither side are speaking to each other. There are no conversations that are happening. And, you know, they were negotiating this trade deal right up until, you know, just before the deadline, the Friday before. And, you know, it broke down because of some key issues. Now, there are some conversations about whether or not the two sides were actually really close to inking a deal, or if they had sort of, as they do when you're negotiating trade deals, you talk about the easiest things first and you kind of leave the nitty-gritty to the end. According to some reporting by some media, there was suggestion that it was, you know, these last-minute additions to Canada's language laws that, of course, is an antithesis to Canada and what it could actually withstand. And as Nadine pointed out, you know, some issues really getting to issues of Canadian sovereignty. And so that really broke down. Look, the United States has always been pushing to try and get better access to Canada's dairy farms, or like to the dairy industry, and also to get better access to lumber. These have been long-standing arguments between the two countries for many, many years. But, you know, I'm old enough to remember when the original three-country trade deal, NAFTA, was negotiated. That's between Canada, the United States, and Mexico. And we really hailed that this being a new way forward for the Americas. So it's really interesting to be at a time in which all of that is basically

0: basically collapsing.
1: Thank you both for joining us. Nadine Youssef in Canada and Samir Hussain further down in New York in the US. You're listening to Outside Source on the BBC World Service with me, Luke Jones. Let's get an update on the latest sports news now. Nishat Lada is here.

0: Married twice and had three children. But even with his popularity in Argentina, and there's a tale of him leading a parade of fans right out of the club he was performing in to dance along the street, life as a working musician was a struggle.
1: Things were quite difficult in Argentina, and you decided to move by this point with your young family. You had married again and you had three young children, and you moved to Mexico to start a musical career there. How was it for you moving with a young family to a new country at this time?
2: I went to Mexico with my two kids, Matias and Julieta, and then I sent for my daughter, Lucila, as well. And there we were, in Mexico. I sang with a singer named Tania Libertad, touring the country. But I couldn't do anything with my music, absolutely nothing. It was very difficult because my wife, my partner of 40 years now, Patricia, she had no mother, no one nearby to help. It was just her struggling alone with the kids. It was really difficult for Patricia to be so alone in Mexico.
3: Realmente era muy difícil para Patricia quedarse sola.
0: But wherever Ruben went, Uruguay was always on his mind.
3: Bueno, los uruguayos.
2: Us Uruguayans, we have a great love for Uruguay. You meet people who are, for example, having a good life in Sweden or Denmark, say. But they all want to return. They all come back to try to live in Uruguay again. I don't know if you understand, but if you leave your country for a long time, you start to lose your identity.

0: Finally, Ruben could resist the siren call of his homeland no longer. It was time to return to Uruguay for good. The dictatorship had ended 11 years earlier, and the Frente Amplio, or Broad Front Party, a coalition of left-wing groups that now included former Tupamaros guerrillas, had just been elected. So, in 1995, Ruben and his wife Patricia packed up their family to settle in a changing country.
1: The Frente Amplio, or Broad Front Party, had just been elected. And people saw that the country could change, and in fact, it was a lovely change. For the very first time, we had a left-wing government in Uruguay.
0: How was it for you returning to live in Uruguay after all of that time? What was your homecoming like?
1: I felt very happy because I'm a musician and a lover of Uruguay. When I was abroad and I was becoming an international musician, everything I composed was still inspired by this country. And when you come back to Uruguay and really settle back into daily life, you get together with the drums. These Uruguayan musicians, they have their own vibe. That's the music that I like and that I identify with.
0: And it was a glorious homecoming. Ruben's career exploded. Two of his next albums went platinum in Uruguay, and his music started to get distributed by the likes of EMI and Sony. He also won over new generations of fans by putting on shows and releasing music for kids with his alter ego, Ruben Ra. But in spite of the accolades, the reverence he's held in, and the obvious warmth of his personality, Ruben surprised me by describing himself as a melancholy person. We'd just finished the interview and I was packing up my microphones when Ruben sat back and became serious. I asked if he minded me recording once more. You're known in Uruguay as being someone who's full of humor, and you also acted in comedy shows on TV, but you say that behind all of that, you feel like you're quite a sad person.
2: Quiere decir la persona que...
1: I'm the person who wants everyone around them to be happy, who is always singing and making jokes and joking with everyone. But deep down, they're sad. And I'm sad because I suffered a lot as a child, with the diseases I had, with poverty, for being black and coming from a small country. I mean, this country has helped me a lot, but we aren't many people and there's a lot of artists. I went through a lot and my family suffered. A lot. We had a poor card that the government gave us to go and get 4 liters of milk

0: for the family every morning. I went through all that, so I'm sad. It's very rare for me to be talking like I'm talking to you. I don't share this. I'm always like, hee-hee-hee, making jokes. And that's why the police didn't take me to jail that day, because they were like, sing for me. They think I'm just a nice guy, but I actually have more depth than that.
1: I'm very grateful that you felt comfortable to open up. You're a very famous name now and recognized as one of the hallmarks of Uruguayan music. And you also perform alongside your family. Your children have become talented musicians in their own right. And I wanted to ask, what's it like sharing a stage with your children?
0: I am very happy with my three kids. To share a stage with them is divine. It's exciting. When people receive them and hearing them sing is incredible. But before we go on stage, it's terrible because they have new ideas and try to teach me how to play my own music. They're like, Dad, you have to do this and that. And it's a hard struggle. Then I get angry and I tell them, kids, I brought you here. I fed you, sent you to school. Don't bother me now. Let me do it my way. I'm self-taught. And they talk to me about Facebook and Instagram. I don't understand all this at all.
1: Just earlier this year, you had a series of massive concerts in Uruguay to celebrate your 80th birthday. How did you feel looking back on such a long career, a lifelong career in music? What was it like being on that stage, looking out at a packed out audience in a really iconic venue, the Auditorio Sodre in Montevideo? What was that moment like for you?
2: Bueno, fue un momento maravilloso.
0: Well, it was a wonderful moment. With these concerts, I didn't know if people came to celebrate my birthday or to see me off and say goodbye. For 17 years, I had performed a show in theaters called Rada for Children. And now these people were 25 or 27 years old and also came to see me in these birthday shows. They'd approach me after and say, I've been following you since I was a little boy of 5 years old. I think it was the only time in my life that I played 4 concerts in a row for 2,000 people.
2: De 2,000 personas. Fue la única vez en mi vida.
3: That was Rubén Rada, a giant of Uruguayan music who passed away last month. He was speaking to Outlook's Louise Morris. Rubén's voice was read by Nandi Cabrera, and the clip of Rubén's concert at the Auditorio del Sodre in Montevideo came from a video by Carnaval Música y Otros Inventos. I'm India Rackerson, and this is Outlook, broadcasting extraordinary personal stories from all over the world. And don't forget, we always love to hear from you, wherever you might be listening.
4: 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My name is Claire Inya. I'm in Barra City in Uganda, East Africa. I enjoy listening to the stories on the show. 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
3: 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That's +44 330 678 2707. 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Thanks for tuning in. BBC World Service, and now history told by the people who were there. It's Witness History with me, Helen Ledwick, and I'm taking you back to 1980.

0: 1985, and a small village on the south coast of Ireland where something very strange is happening.
1: South of the border, many worshippers at Ballinspittle in County Cork say they've seen a concrete statue of the Virgin Mary move its arms and shake its feet, and they've now mounted an all-night vigil next to it.
2: On Thursday night, I saw a lady sway forward until I thought that the statue would fall down. And then on Friday night, I saw a lady's face change to the face of our Lord.
3: I remember distinctly arriving at the place, standing there and staring at a light in the rain with hundreds, if not thousands, of people.
0: Eita Dungan is 14 years old in the summer of 1985. She lives in Dublin with her parents, but it's the school holidays, and she and her sister Claire are staying on her aunt and uncle's dairy farm in County Cork.
3: It was a big old farmhouse, and it was the type of house where, even though it had a front door, which is very typical in rural Ireland, absolutely nobody used the front door, and everybody just came in the back door. And one thing I would remember, that there was always tea served and there was always homemade baking.
0: In case you're wondering,
3: there was a coffee cake with coffee icing and a peppermint cake, which would have been like a plain sponge, but with peppermint icing.
0: Idyllic summer days of playing outside, sometimes helping with the harvest or milking the cows. The sisters come home for dinner and then go out to play again until dark. And on Sundays,
3: everyone went into Mass, Mass was there, and then in the churchyard afterwards, you would have met up with your cousins and your cousins' friends. So it was a big social occasion.
0: Back at the farm too, religion is just part and parcel of daily life.
3: I don't know if there was a specific time of the evening to say the rosary, but I suppose when my uncle wanted to go to bed, as he was up early to milk cows, he would say that it was rosary time. And so he would have had a kind of a comfier chair close to the range. And then there was lots of kitchen chairs there. And everyone would turn around and kneel and put your elbows on the chair. And it didn't matter who was there, you know, if there were visitors there. It didn't matter. It was rosary time, and it was, the church was just central to most things in Ireland at the time.
0: Meanwhile, just 40 kilometres away in the village of Ballinspittle, that statue of the Virgin Mary has been causing a lot of excitement.
4: The stories began when a local woman, Cathy O'Mahony, was out walking one evening with a group of friends. They were all staggered to see the statue begin to move, although strangely, they each saw it happen in a different way.
5: To me, as if she was breathing or sighing, lifelike.
6: So her chest was rising.
5: Chest, yeah. And the other saw the hands move, one hand move out from the other and up, you know. And they saw the head move.
6: What went through your mind when you first saw the Madonna move?
5: A kind of a sense of being protected.
0: Word spreads. Dozens of people come to see for themselves. The next night, it's hundreds. And then thousands.
3: But I remember the journey, it would have been quite a packed car. In my head, it was a brown Cortina, and it would have been in a time where nobody wore seatbelts in the back of a car and quite regularly would have sat on somebody's knee.
0: The sisters, aunt, uncle and cousins travel into the evening, more than an hour down small, winding country roads.
3: It was dark when we arrived, and I remember the traffic slowing considerably. It was tiny roads that we pulled up to, and I remember men directing traffic. And I say traffic, these men were just trying to find you somewhere that you could throw a car. So we pulled up tight to the side of the road, so it would have been in a hedge, and then we all got out of the car. It's raining. It's pouring with rain. That kind of heavy, soft rain. Irish people have different ways of talking about rain, but it was like a heavy, heavy mizzle that was just hanging in the air. I think then what I would remember is the sound of singing hymns, and also that sense of the rosary being said over and over, like the Hail Mary over and over. And there's a certain cadence and lilt to it, because sometimes someone will start the prayer and somebody else the group will finish it. So it's like

0: Somebody's leading the prayer and they answer, so it's nearly like a call and answer is how I remember it. It was like you were walking towards this because there was hundreds and hundreds of cars, so we walked quite a distance to get to where the grotto was.
1: The grotto, a roadside shrine, sits up on a hillside, a life-size statue of the Virgin Mary wearing white robes and a blue sash, hands joined in prayer.
0: It was so high that even amongst the crowds that you were able to see it, and there was a light on it. And we were just in amongst the crowd. It was quite subdued, if that's a word I could use there. It was, yeah, reverent, I would say.
2: I'm surrounded now, I suppose, by, I would have thought, at least 5,000 people. All of them staring across this little valley to this bright source of light that's shimmering out at us. It's a very strange feeling.
0: We just stood quietly and looked at it, and I think there was definitely a hope that you would view something or see it move, because that's what people were talking about. And we all would have known about Lourdes and Fatima and, you know, these religious pilgrim sites where the Virgin Mary was supposed to have appeared. But I remember just staring at it.
3: Look at our head now. Yeah. Our head is moving now.
4: Many come out of curiosity, more come out of faith, but few go away disappointed.
5: I've seen a Pope's face. I've seen a face with a beard, a person with a beard. And I've also seen a head with no hair, and the head turned down like that.
1: After a while, Ita walks with her family back to the car, and as they're walking, she turns to her sister Claire and quietly asks,
0: "Did you see anything?" And she said, "I don't think so," and I said, "I don't think so either." But there was a sense of fear that we should have seen something, or shame that we should have seen something, that others had seen something and we weren't devout enough or holy enough, or why could we not see it? We didn't discuss how others viewed it, or did they see it or did they not see it, or we didn't discuss how we felt, but we just had a silent bond, I would say, that was, "I didn't see it, you didn't see it, fair enough, we're not on our own," kind of thing.
1: Ballinspittle was just the start. That summer became known as the Summer of the Moving Statues, as reports from across the country drew huge crowds. Looking back now, Ita sees it as a moment from a very different time.
0: So I think if I look at modern Ireland and the Ireland of the 1980s, they're two completely different places now. Something like this couldn't happen, but it did happen and people believed it. Thousands and thousands and thousands of people believed it. It seems strange now.
1: Ita Dungan went on to become a BBC reporter, moving to Belfast in Northern Ireland, where she's still based today. She was speaking to me, Helen Ledwick, for Witness History.
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7: 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Just some of the big challenges facing Nigerians right now. 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
9: 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And the US Open tennis has reached the quarterfinal stage. We're live in New York for the latest.
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10: At 18 hours GMT, welcome to the newsroom from the BBC with Valerie Sanderson. Britain's Foreign Secretary Ed Miliband announces sweeping sanctions on trade with Israeli settlements.
11: We call out what is unlawful. We act on the import of goods from illegal settlements.

0: we act on settler violence. Britain is not silent in the face of deep injustice, and nor is it powerless.
1: In response, Israel's foreign minister says the UK consulate in Jerusalem will be shut down.
2: I decided on a series of Israeli countermeasures in response to the series of new sanctions. The accusations made in the British Parliament were outrageous lies.
1: Yemen's Houthi rebels, who are backed by Iran, say Saudi warplanes have struck back after their attacks inside Saudi Arabia. And
3: to boldly go where no man has gone before.
1: Star Trek, the TV series about space exploration, turns 60 after this.
4: BBC News with Moira Alderson. The leaders of Britain, France and Canada have said their sanctions against Israeli settlements in the occupied West Bank mark a turning point in attempts to protect the two-state solution. The action, in concert with nine other European countries, introduces a ban on goods produced in the settlements. Paul Adams explains the motivations for the announcement of sanctions by London.
5: The British government has for decades regarded settlements as contrary to international law. The Israeli government obviously rejects that. But in 2024, the International Court of Justice ruled that the occupation as a whole was unlawful and needed to be dismantled. That's not just settlements. That's the entire military infrastructure. Everything about Israel's presence in land captured in 1967 in the Six-Day War. And all of that, the British government is now saying, needs to be removed, is unlawful. And that is the reason, the rationale behind taking economic steps of this kind.
4: The Palestinian Authority has welcomed the sanctions on settlers as an important step towards confronting what it described as Israel's violations against the Palestinian people. Israel has reacted angrily to the punitive measures and said it would shut down Britain's consulate in East Jerusalem, which mostly handles Palestinian applications. Here's our international editor, Jeremy Bowen.
6: Israel's forceful response shows that as far as its Prime Minister Benjamin Netanyahu is concerned, measures taken against settlers and the occupation of Palestinian land cannot be separated from an attack on the state of Israel itself. He has said repeatedly that there will never be a Palestinian state. This is now a major diplomatic crisis. It is as serious as any between the two countries since 1948, when Britain ended its imperial role in Palestine and Israel won a war for its independence, which Palestinians call the catastrophe.
4: The US Secretary of State Marco Rubio said Washington did not want to see any uptick in tensions in the region. In other news, education authorities have expressed alarm about a regular survey which showed a dramatic decrease in school children's performance. The OECD study tests reading, science and maths performance in industrialised countries. Reading experienced the biggest fall amid increasing reliance on digital technology. Here's Joanna Keane.
7: It's not just about literacy. They talk about hasty reading. Now, that's when students read quickly but inaccurately. Now, the amount of students doing that nearly doubled to 9% between 2018 and 2025. So to answer the why, you need to look at what's changed in the past few years. And these findings are offering us a really new insight into education in an increasingly digital world. So, of course, more screen time for students, more social media. Researchers found that AI chatbots were being used by 46% of students at least once a week.
4: BBC News. Ahead of the 25th anniversary of the September the 11th attacks, New York City has released tens of thousands of pages of previously undisclosed documents. These concern the air quality in the months following the attacks. Neda Taufik has this report from New York.
8: More people have died from 9/11-related illnesses than were killed on the day of the attacks. New York City's current mayor, Zohran Mamdani, announced the release of the documents at a press conference surrounded by survivors and advocates. Mayor Mamdani, promising transparency, said people got sick because the leaders they trusted lied and told them they were safe to breathe in toxic air. Included in the release is an October 2001 memo written to the deputy of then-Mayor Rudy Giuliani, in which city lawyers warned that the city could be sued over health advisories that led individuals to return to the area too soon.
4: The medical charity MSF says its teams in Mauritania and Senegal have treated 1,046 people rescued in the Northeast Atlantic in the final week of August. The survivors in seven boats had tried but failed to reach Spain's Canary Islands. Some were in extremely poor health, even unconscious, or had undergone the trauma of seeing family members die during the voyage. Cillian

0: Mbappe, Lionel Messi, Harry Kane and Erling Haaland are among the 30 footballers nominated for this year's men's Ballon d'Or. Last year's winner, Ousmane Dembele, is joined by seven of his teammates from European champions PSG, including their wizard winger, Kivta Kvaratskhelia of Georgia. The women's list is notable for the absence of three-time winner Aitana Bonmatí. The mayor of Rome says an ancient bathing complex will soon be open to the public for the first time. From Saturday, a limited number of visitors will be able to view the baths of the Trajan, which date back to the 1st century AD. The mayor said tourists could soon look at the largest fresco and mosaic of the Roman era. That's the latest. BBC News.
1: It's 18.06 GMT. You're listening to the newsroom on the BBC World Service with me, Valerie Sanderson. A major diplomatic crisis has erupted between Israel and the UK. Israeli fury and countermeasures followed a British decision to ban the import of goods from Israeli settlements in the illegally occupied West Bank. The British Foreign Secretary, Ed Miliband, described the situation in the West Bank as ethnic cleansing. In response, Israel said it was shutting down the UK consulate in East Jerusalem. We'll hear more about that shortly. But first, here is Ed Miliband, a British Jew, announcing the sanctions in Parliament.
2: Today, we refuse to be bystanders to further suffering and to the destruction of the two-state solution. We call out what is unlawful. We act on the import of goods from illegal settlements. We ban advertising of illegal settlements. We act on services to prevent new settlement expansion. We act on settler violence. We support accountability for what has happened in Gaza. And we pledge to galvanise the international community to confront the ongoing and urgent humanitarian crisis. Above all, we say, Britain is not silent in the face of deep injustice, and nor is it powerless. Yeah. And today we act in concert with others in a broad international coalition. I can tell the House that today France and Canada are announcing alongside Britain that they will also ban the import of goods from illegal settlements. Joining the Netherlands, Ireland, Belgium, Spain and Norway, which have either banned goods or are in the process of doing so, with many other countries, Denmark, Finland, Iceland, Poland, Portugal and Sweden, pledging today they will support further action.
1: Ed Miliband. Well, the leaders of the UK, France and Canada have issued a joint statement saying systematic settlement expansion in the West Bank, as well as the dramatic increase in settler violence, pose a direct and urgent threat to peace. Israel has given the go-ahead to a plan to build 1,200 new homes in an area of the occupied West Bank. Our Jerusalem correspondent, Lucy Williamson, explains what that would mean.
3: This is where the UK government has drawn a red line on settlement expansion. It's called E1, and it's a really big area that lies between the settlement of Male Adumim, where I'm standing now, and East Jerusalem. Building a settlement here would largely divide the West Bank in two, and it would also block Palestinian access to East Jerusalem, which Palestinians want as the capital of a future state. This is not just another settlement project, and Israel's government knows it. Its finance minister said if this plan goes ahead, it'll bury the idea of a Palestinian state.
1: Well, here in the UK, the opposition Conservative Party opposed the Labour government's move. The UK's chief rabbi, Sir Ephraim Mervis, called it a dark day for British Jews. Israel's Foreign Minister, Gideon Saar, says the UK will no longer be able to participate in the US-led coalition mission for Gaza.
4: With the agreement of Prime Minister Netanyahu, I decided on a series of Israeli countermeasures in response to the series of new sanctions announced today by the British Foreign Secretary of the Labour government and following a series of anti-Israel decisions by the Labour government. The accusations made today by the Foreign Secretary in the British Parliament were outrageous lies.
1: Well, the threat of repercussions has come not only from Israel. Earlier, Mike Huckabee, the US ambassador to Israel, warned against the UK sanctions.
5: 25% of pharmaceuticals that are used in the UK are made in Israel. Are they willing to give those up? Are they willing also to do great damage to any Brits who are doing business in a number of states in the US? One of the largest US states, Florida, has a law that if this action is taken, then Brits will not be able to do business with any company or business in Florida.
1: Mike Huckabee. Here in Britain, the Palestinian ambassador, Hussam Zomlot,

0: welcomed the sanctions.
1: It is a significant day that takes us forward closer to a leading role by the UK in the global scene. And you've seen 12 countries joining the UK today. Also, it's a good day for the international rules-based order. And it's certainly a good day for the cause of peace, durable peace based on justice.
0: Well, I'm joined by UK political correspondent Rob Watson. Rob, why has the British government imposed these sanctions now?
2: I'll come to that in a second, Valerie, but I think just to set this in some kind of context, I think it's important to say this is really an all-time low in relations between Israel and the United Kingdom since the state was founded in 1948. I don't think there's much dispute about that. So it's an incredibly serious moment in terms of British diplomacy and Israel's relationship with Britain. Why now? A couple of reasons. The first is a foreign policy reason, and that is, as the government stated, that it genuinely fears that what is happening, proposed developments, would threaten Britain's long-term goal in the area, which is a two-state solution. The second element is about domestic British politics, and that often happens in foreign policy. And what I mean by that is that the Labour government, the Labour Party, has been losing younger voters, more left-wing voters, Muslim voters, to the Green Party, which is an out-and-out anti-Israel party in many ways. And I think the Labour Party was very worried about that. So a combination of foreign policy and domestic political pressure, particularly with a by-election coming up in London where the Green Party is thought it could do very well, and of course with the Labour Party's annual political conference coming up where the leadership, Andy Burnham and Ed Miliband, would be very worried that there would have been pressure on them anyway to toughen up their stance against Israel.
0: Tell us more about the details of the sanctions the UK is imposing on Israel.
2: Well, as you were saying, that there are two main elements. That the first is a ban on the importation of any goods that have come from the occupied territories. And then the second is broader in the sense that it's not just about goods, which are mainly agricultural goods, and it's not that much that Britain imports from the West Bank, but that it would cover services. So in other words, any company, any individual that was involved in helping to build settlements or to encourage settlements in the West Bank, they would face sanctions from the UK as well.
0: And what about Israel's countermeasures? I mean, what effect will shutting down the British consulate in Israel, what effect will that have?
2: Well, it's important to note that what the consulate in Jerusalem does is to focus primarily on Britain's relationship with the Palestinian side of the equation. So, of course, Britain has, like most European countries, its main embassy is in Tel Aviv. That's where it deals with its relationship with Israel, commercially, economically, security-wise, and with the Israeli government. But the consulate in East Jerusalem is essentially about Britain's relations, how it deals with the Palestinians in the West Bank and Gaza and the Palestinian Authority.
0: You said this is a crisis. Should we be surprised that it's happened now, or has this been coming to the boil for a long time?
2: I think that's a very good question, and I think it is very much the latter, because what's been happening, and one can take a view whether it's fair or not fair, but one has noticed that over the last few years, and that goes back before October the 7th, that political and public opinion in the UK has been moving against Israel. And again, that's, you know, one could say that's fair or it's not fair, but that is clearly what's been happening. So you have to put it in that context, as well as the immediate domestic political pressures and the foreign policy reason.
0: Thanks, Rob. Rob Watson. Our international editor Jeremy Bowen offers this assessment of the day's developments.
3: I can honestly say that in more than 30 years of reporting this story, I've never heard a British Foreign Secretary at the dispatch box in the House of Commons speaking in such clear, unequivocal terms about where Britain lies on this issue. And Britain has there's a big UN meeting coming up at the General Assembly. Britain is a permanent member of the Security Council and has a platform, and people will listen to this and will hear it. Now, will it change things on the ground? Different matter. Of course, a lot of that depends on the Americans, because the Americans have always supported Israel in what it does, occasionally issuing some, you know, quiet criticism.

0: racism, but really they have continued to let them do what they want. I think what is also very significant is Britain's acceptance of the advisory opinion of the International Court of Justice, saying not simply that settlements are illegal, but the entire occupation is illegal, should end forthwith, and Israel should pay reparations. You have a sense of this issue coming to a head now, I think. And as for Britain and Israel, it's a major diplomatic crisis. It's as serious as any, I would say, between the two countries since 1948, when Britain gave up its imperial responsibilities in Palestine. There was an independence war, which Israel won, which the Palestinians call the catastrophe.
1: Jeremy Byrne, you're listening to The Newsroom from the BBC World Service. The upsurge in fighting between Houthi rebels in Yemen and Saudi-backed government forces has escalated. First, the Houthis, who are backed by Iran, carried out missile and drone strikes inside Saudi Arabia, hitting a military airbase, an international airport, and sites belonging to the state-owned oil giant Aramco. That forced a suspension of operations at some facilities. Now, the Houthis say Saudi warplanes have retaliated with airstrikes in Yemen. Our Global Affairs reporter, Sebastian Usher, told me more.
2: Well, this is a part of the efforts by the Houthis, I think, to back Iran in its war against the US and Israel. The Strait of Hormuz has been, as we know, virtually closed down. So the Saudis have diverted their export of oil through vessels going through the Bab al-Mandeb Strait, which is off the coast of Yemen. And over the past 2 or 3 weeks, the Houthis have been trying to target some of those ships to stop that happening. Now, that has triggered in itself a resumption of what had been a dormant conflict for several years in Yemen. So on the ground, there's heavy fighting there. The Houthis last week launched a new offensive to try to get to those coastal areas so they'd have more control over the Bab al-Mandeb Strait. And what we've been hearing, as I say, it's difficult to get 100% sure information from what's going on in Yemen, is that the pro-government forces, which are backed by Saudi Arabia, have pushed the Houthis back in several areas. So there's serious fighting going on. The latest is that in the last 5 or 6 days of fighting, there have been at least 500 people have been killed. And we've heard also reports that around 20,000 people have been displaced. So this is a major new escalation of the conflict in Yemen itself.
1: What's your sense of where it might go?
2: That's always the issue with Yemen. I mean, the Saudis have been trying to extricate themselves for a long time from the Yemen conflict. And I think they would be loath to escalate this that much further. But clearly, they can't show that vulnerability towards the Houthis. Now, the Houthis have launched, you know, numbers of attacks against Saudi Arabia before. They can hit targets relatively close to Yemen in the south of Saudi Arabia. They normally can't hit very far beyond that. So the Saudis may feel that it is containable at the moment. I think the most serious concern at the moment is inside Yemen itself, as I say. The conflict had been stalled since 2022. There'd been no real concerted heavy fighting. That is now happening again. It shows that the Houthis represent a serious threat. It shows that Iran is using that card that it has to play. It shows the contagion of the Iran war continuing to raise the threat that the whole region could still get worse before it gets any better.
1: Sebastian Usher. After the weekend visits to Moscow and Kyiv of the US envoys Steve Witkoff and Jared Kushner, the Kremlin says Presidents Putin and Trump have had a lengthy phone call about the Ukraine war. The call was described as extremely frank, as our Russia editor Steve Rosenberg reports from Moscow.
3: The Kremlin said that Vladimir Putin and Donald Trump spoke for an hour on the telephone about Steve Witkoff and Jared Kushner's shuttle diplomacy. According to President Putin's foreign policy aide, Yuri Ushakov, the conversation between the two presidents was constructive and frank. But from the readout, there was no suggestion that any major progress had been made on ending Russia's war in Ukraine. President Trump, Mr. Ushakov said, was keen to achieve a breakthrough during his presidency. Donald Trump was told that Russia had no aggressive plans towards Europe, and that what the Kremlin described as myths about the Russian threat were being used by Europeans as cover to increase their support for Ukraine and their own military spending.
1: Steve Rosenberg. In France, there's been another robbery from a French museum.

0: Museum after the major embarrassment of a heist from the Louvre in Paris a year ago. This time, thieves on the French Riviera broke into a museum dedicated to the Impressionist painter Pierre-Auguste Renoir and made off initially with four paintings worth millions of dollars. But when the alarm sounded, they made a hasty getaway. The mayor of Cannes-sur-Mer, Brian Masson, says they were spotted on surveillance cameras.
1: They were carrying what you might call an electric knife or a metal saw, and they cut through the fittings securing the frames of the Renoir artworks. The intervention of the municipal police, together with the museum and police sirens, forced the burglars to hurry. As a result, only two works were actually stolen, with the other two being left behind in the gardens of the Renoir Museum.
0: A manhunt is continuing and security, or a lack of it, at French museums is again in the news. The two paintings that have disappeared are famous and valuable, but as the Dutch art detective Arthur Brand explains, they're practically impossible for the thieves to sell.
2: As we have seen, it's easy to steal them for minutes, but it's very hard to sell them. They are flagged everywhere. Nobody in their right mind will touch them. In Hollywood movies, you see these villains, you know, with the secret cellar where they hide stolen stuff. But that's Hollywood. They don't exist.
0: Arthur Brand. Now, it's the TV show that boldly went where no one had gone before.
3: To boldly go where no man has gone before.
0: The famous theme tune from Star Trek, the series about space exploration that became a global phenomenon. It's just turned 60 years old, but though it was first broadcast in a world where a computer was the size of an office desk, it predicted scientific and technological developments that later came true. I spoke to Dr. Glyn Morgan, Principal Curator at London Science Museum, which is hosting an exhibition of iconic props from the series, about how the show's visions of the future have played out.
4: I think massively. So where people sometimes fall down when talking about the predictive power of science fiction is when you're talking about specific devices or events. So yes, we have flip phone communicators and video calls and things like that, but we don't have teleportation and we don't have faster than light travel and all of that kind of thing.
0: Well, not yet.
4: not yet, yes. It's late. It's off schedule. But what science fiction and what specifically Star Trek does do is inspire individuals. So we have a fantastic space collection in the Science Museum. We're the only museum in the world where you can see a flown Apollo capsule from the NASA space program and a flown Soyuz capsule, as flown by the Russian space program, side by side. So we're really trying to tell that world history of space. And so we talk to a lot of people in different space agencies all over the world. And inevitably, you find a large swathe of them who are inspired to get into space technology and space science because of a love of Star Trek, particularly when they were younger.
0: And why do you think it was such a global hit?
4: I think because the vision of the future that Gene Roddenberry proposes in the original Star Trek, and then which is obviously carried through, is a really optimistic and positive vision, which is quite different from a lot of what we see on science fiction, TV and film. And the power of it is that, you know, the bridge of this starship has a African-American woman being treated as an equal. It has a Japanese pilot, and bearing mind this is, you know, broadcasting in living memory of the Second World War, when the Japanese were obviously the enemies of the Americans. And from season two onwards, it has a Russian in the navigation console. So it really is about putting aside the things that make us different and celebrating the things that bring us together and taking that next step to the stars as a species rather than as one nation or one color or creed. And I think that speaks to everybody universally as an optimistic vision.
0: You say it inspired future generations of scientists. It also inspired a lot of political leaders, didn't it? I'm thinking of Martin Luther King Jr., who apparently said it was the only program he would allow his small children to watch.
4: Yes, and in fact, I referenced, without naming her, Lieutenant Uhura, played by Nichelle Nichols. So she was the woman of color on the bridge of the Enterprise, and actually she was considering leaving the show after one season. But she was at a convention, an African-American cultural convention, and was told there was a super fan outside, and he was allowed in.

0: and it was Martin Luther King, and he told her that what she was doing and the role she was playing was the one of the most important things happening in the movement, the civil rights movement at that time. And that's what encouraged her to stick with the role, which I think is an incredible story and really shows the social impact that science fiction and Star Trek can have.
1: And that was Dr. Glyn Morgan of London's Science Museum. And finally...
2: It's 11 men against us. Today we have to show them levels. 45 plus minutes of work, because he might ask you to do more. Have that in your head.
1: Well, that was the voice of Big G, a goalkeeper who stands, would you believe it, just under 2 metres tall and who plays in an amateur football team here in London. He's just been asked to become the newest king in Uganda. Though Uganda is governed by an elected president and by parliament, it has several traditional kingdoms which have significant cultural influence despite not having political power. The newsroom's Stephanie Prentice has this report.
3: Crowds have been mourning King Oyo, Uganda's youngest monarch, who took the throne in the kingdom of Toro at 3 years old and ruled until his recent death, age 34. He didn't officially marry, and despite early mentions of a young prince as his heir, according to Ugandan media, the majority of Toro's succession committee decided his cousin should take over, warned George Desmond Camarazi to them, and Big G to London's non-league football scene and a dedicated YouTube audience.
2: We're here to work! 3, 2, 1,
4: dance!
3: Big G is a major player for the ninth-tier team, SC Dons, and has built his social media profile from his passionate pre-match speeches.
2: A lot of people that have played for this club in the past, they've lived off what happened in the past. We've got to be a...
3: As well as his true dedication to the club.
5: Do me a favour, I think I've been playing on with a broken wrist here. When I landed quite funny. Could you just put my glove back on half-time, I'll come off.
6: Okay.
5: But it's getting it in, that's the problem.
6: Okay, darling.
3: The 36-year-old was born and raised in the UK, spent time in prison, and has described football as giving him a second chance at life. He lives in southeast London with his partner and young child, a son he announced online in 2024 using a crown emoji. But whether Big G is ready to swap his goalkeeper gloves for a crown remains to be seen, with some reports suggesting he's unwilling to leave his London life behind and ongoing questions over the child heir's legitimacy. One thing is for certain, King Oyo's upcoming funeral clashes with a big cup tie for SC Dons this weekend, so the future of Toro's monarchy might not be clearer until after that.
1: The newsroom's Stephanie Prentice reporting there. And the main news once again. Britain, France and 10 other countries are banning goods produced in Israeli settlements in the occupied West Bank. London accused Israel of turning a blind eye to the ethnic cleansing of Palestinians. Israel has condemned what it calls outrageous and unjust allegations. That's it from the newsroom.
7: 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You can hear Assignment in Ukraine meeting the people whose first language is Russian.
8: Law said that in public space you need to use the Ukrainian language. Any documents or any communications at the job need to be in Ukrainian.
7: That's followed by Tech Life.
9: Fake copyright claims are being used to extort people who earn a living on social media. 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
11: I'm Nishat Lada, and this is Sport Today on the BBC World Service. How will Jose Mourinho's Real Madrid fare against his former club Inter Milan when they meet in Spain tonight? That's the standout tie as the league phase of the European Champions League kicks

0: kicks off. The Ballon d'Or shortlist is announced. We look at the contenders. Plus, the US Open tennis is at the quarterfinal stage. We're live at Flushing Meadows for the latest. All on Sport Today after the latest. BBC News.
1: BBC News with Vigilis. The leaders of Britain, France and Canada have said their sanctions against Israeli settlements in the occupied West Bank mark a turning point in attempts to protect the two-state solution. The action introduces a ban on goods. Britain's foreign secretary said settler terrorists were conducting ethnic cleansing in the West Bank. The Palestinian Authority has welcomed the sanctions, but Israeli ministers said the measures amounted to interference in the country's upcoming election. America's top diplomat has arrived in Colombia at the start of a tour of South American countries with right-wing governments aligned to Donald Trump. Marco Rubio will meet President Everardo de la Espriella, who took office in August, promising a realignment of Colombia's foreign policy. Education authorities have expressed alarm about a survey showing a dramatic decrease in school children's performance. The OECD study tests reading, science and maths in industrialized countries. Reading experienced the biggest fall amid increased reliance on digital technology. Moscow says Presidents Putin and Trump have had a constructive phone call about the war in Ukraine, during which, according to the Kremlin, Mr. Putin reassured Mr. Trump that he had no hostile plans towards Europe. 14 men accused of involvement in the worst ever migrant boat disaster in the English Channel have gone on trial in France. At least 30 people, including a 7-year-old girl, died 5 years ago when their overloaded dinghy deflated. The head of the Smithsonian Museum is stepping down following years of attacks on the institution by Donald Trump. Lonnie Bunch is the first African-American to lead the organization. He denied the decision was due to tensions with the White House. Kylian Mbappe, Lionel Messi, Harry Kane and Erling Haaland are among the 30 footballers nominated for this year's Men's Ballon d'Or. The women's list is notable for the absence of three-time winner Aitana Bonmatí, who was out with an injury for most of last season.
2: The dreams of a nation.
3: We have seen the Great Barrier fall.
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3: 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The crowning glory.
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0: Yes, hello and welcome to Sport Today with me, Nishat Lada. It's great to have your company. Coming up, Europe's top football teams are back in Champions League action as the league phase gets underway. Also, the shortlist for the Ballon d'Or, the most prestigious individual award in football, is announced. We will look at the nominees and a day of intriguing and so far pretty tense quarterfinals at the US Open tennis. We'll be live in New York for the latest. But first, the European Champions League is back. The league stage of football's most prestigious club competition got underway today with a repeat of a European Cup final that's also a reunion for one of the competition's most successful managers. Jose Mourinho's Real Madrid are meeting his former club Inter, the Italian side he guided to the Champions League title back in 2010. Real are going into the game off the back of their first defeat of the season last Friday against Real Betis. And Mourinho admits that turning things around at the club will be far from easy.
6: When you have complicated seasons, of course, there are lots of things that you have to improve. One thing is to work with a stability base. Another thing is to work with a problematic base. And that's the case. We want to win every competition. But I repeat, one thing is a problematic base that you have to work to achieve a stability base. When you compare, for example, as with Inter, we are speaking about stability. Conte, Inzaghi, Kivu, 5-3-2, dynamics, stability, structure. So Real has to go to this stability level. But independent of that, Real is Real. And in Real is to win.
0: Well, joining us to look at the pick of the European Champions League stories is Sport Today's John Bennett. John, are you surprised about how downbeat Mourinho is there about the situation at Real Madrid?
7: Not really surprised. I think he's reducing expectations, isn't he, Nishat? In fairness, though, he's not saying anything that isn't true. We're talking about a Real Madrid team that has gone from Ancelotti to Alonso to Arbeloa and now to Mourinho in the space of 12 months. There have been splits in the dressing room as well, so lots of sorting out to do for Jose Mourinho, and I think that Real Betis

0: defeat sent them crashing down to earth after what had been a comfortable start under Mourinho. In the Champions League, some pretty tough games for them. Inter today, kick off in around 25 minutes' time. They've got Roma as well later on in the season. Arsenal, RB Leipzig as well in the league stage. Today, all the big stars, Mbappe, Vinicius Jr. and Jude Bellingham, are starting. But the interesting team news is that Trent Alexander-Arnold gets only his second start since Mourinho joined the club. And he's in midfield. He's a defensive midfielder. As for Inter, they were knocked out in the playoffs by Werder Glimt in a major upset last season. But their manager, Christian Kivu, did a great job leading them to the Serie A title and played under Mourinho, says this season they want to write important pages in their history in the Champions League.
1: So, John, Real Madrid against Inter at the San Siro is the biggest game of the day. Elsewhere, though, Enzo Maresca is taking charge of his first Champions League game since replacing Pep Guardiola at Manchester City. Now, after the amount of money they've spent in the European summer, City will surely fancy their chances of lifting the trophy for the first time since 2023.
0: Yeah, the spending raises expectations. It's £458 million that they spent in the recent transfer window. That's $620 million. I was at the Etihad Stadium on Saturday for BBC Sport when two of the deadline day additions, Enzo Fernandez and Illiman Ndjai, made their debuts. Fernandez again starts today, but Ndjai is on the bench. Another new signing, Ayew Buadi, makes his first start for the club since signing from Lille. And Phil Foden is back in the 11. The manager, Enzo Maresca, he's only just taken over at Manchester City, but he knows all about the Champions League. He was the assistant manager when Manchester City won it 3 years ago. He took charge of Chelsea in the league stage as well last season. But after all that money spent, all the extra talent added to the squad, what is Enzo Maresca expecting from their Champions League campaign?
2: When you are Manchester City, the expectations are always higher. I like more to be focused on the day by day. It's very complicated to think where we can be, you know, in February, March, April, in terms of expectation. For me, the most important thing is that we are improving game after game.
0: Elsewhere in Tuesday's opening Champions League action, Borussia Dortmund are in good form. They've won two out of two of the Bundesliga so far this season. They're playing Villarreal, who are yet to win so far this season. Two draws, two defeats in La Liga. After beating Real Madrid, Real Betis are away to Lille. And in the early matches, they're just coming to a conclusion. Aston Villa on course to win their first match of the season. They're leading 3-2 against Club Bruges in injury time. And it was a big day for the Austrian champions, LASK, their Champions League debut away to AEK Athens. But at the moment, they're trailing. In fact, the final whistle has gone, finished AEK Athens 1, LASK 0.
1: You mentioned LASK there, John. They're one of four teams taking part in this main stage of the modern Champions League for the first time. Tell us about the other three debutants.
0: Yeah, some really interesting clubs. You've got Como, who have been talked about a lot over the last couple of years. That they twice went bankrupt in the last two decades, but they fought back to get promoted to Serie A a couple of years ago. And now under Cesc Fabregas, they're in the Champions League. And demand for tickets for their first game against Leipzig on Thursday has exceeded the supply. So the president of Como and several directors are giving up their tickets for the Champions League debut so elderly supporters can attend. That's a great story. Meanwhile, Sabah from Azerbaijan are another debutant. And there's a really good piece on the BBC Sport website about them and their manager, because he used the money he won on the Lithuanian version of the TV quiz show Who Wants to Be a Millionaire to move to London and start a career in football. And now he's managing in the Champions League. And talking of managers, the Norwegian side Viking are in Champions League group or league stage action for the first time later this week after winning their domestic league title for the first time in 34 years. They're playing on Wednesday against Stuttgart. One of the things that really sets them apart, Nishat, is the fact that they've got not one head coach, but two head coaches. They've got joint managers, Bjarte Lunde Årsheim and Morten Jensen. So ahead of their game against Stuttgart tomorrow, I've been speaking to Morten and first Bjarte.
3: Yeah, it's almost unreal. We talked about it. Maybe you should go, okay, you go into conference then and learn there. Then you go into European league. But we just jumped into the best party ever. So it's unreal, but we're really looking forward to it.
0: You've gone straight there and you've got some fixtures to really look forward to. Bayern Munich at home, Aston Villa away, Atletico Madrid away, Napoli away. When the fixture

0: list was drawn, Morton, when the draw was made? What were you most looking forward to from those fixtures?
1: No, I think we're just really excited that we get to, we got the whole buffet. We go to England, we go to Germany, we host the German team, we go to Italy, we go to Spain. So,

It's Tiger Lotus with Tiger in the Garden, taking the time to 7:45 now on ORFM's Awesome Morning Show. Next up, love to bring you new music, especially new local music, and this is straight off the, anyway, Dolly Possum, their debut single. Local band Otibotti's best kept music secret, really, features the talents of Caleb Tullock, Kira Wallace and Christian Groves, and this single, Cow, from Dolly Possum, is from their forthcoming album, Bandit. Let's take a listen.

It's Prince. Nothing compares to you. 8 away from 8 o'clock now. Well, Dunedin Fringe, another edition on the horizon in 2027. But of course, there's lots that needs to happen in the lead up to that, including opportunities to seek some funding support for your initiative, your art piece. A little bit of extra putia goes a long way to success, so do consider some of the categories that are available for you for Fringe funding. The Moana Fringe Fund, the Māori Fringe Fund, and the General Fringe Fund. Just a note, in general, the panel, when it's looking at funding applications, will look at the program's diversity. Will the work add to a broad and diverse festival program? Applications from underrepresented art forms, such as dance, or from historically excluded or marginalised groups are a priority. Also, access, does the work enable members of the disabled, neurodiverse, or deaf communities to participate in the arts as practitioners and or as audience members? Grant applications close on Monday the 12th of October. So there's a month or so to get your thoughts in order and get your applications in around that. And then Fringe registrations will open for next year, this year, on Wednesday the 7th of October, and that'll run through until the 25th of November. And then Dunedin Fringe Festival 2027, put it in your calendar now, Thursday the 4th through the Sunday the 14th of March. Sounds like a long way away. It isn't, especially if you want to get that funding application sorted. And who knows, if you're successful there, that could make all the difference to you being able to share your art piece with Fringe audiences, and who knows where you might go from there. Do check out Dunedin Fringe online, and their friendly, fabulous team at Fringe only too happy to help you out.

That's Richard and Linda Thompson for The Shame of Doing Wrong. Just approaching a couple of minutes past 8 o'clock on ORFM. Shortly be catching up with Gene Bonner from the Tairi Network. What's happening out on the Tairi? Plenty, I'm sure, as we'll find out shortly. Taking us there, we'll take a track from Riley Walker. This is called The Roundabout.

0: It's Riley Walker with The Roundabout, taking the time to nearly 6 minutes past eight on ORFM's Awesome Morning Show. Well, time now for us to turn our attention to the beautiful Tidy, and joining us on the line now to talk about all things Tidy, Tidy Network's community connector, Jean Bonner. Jean, morena, nice to have you with us.
1: Yeah, morena, it's lovely to be here, Jeff.
0: I imagine it's a glorious day out on the Tidy this morning.
1: Glorious, yes, we're expecting some warm sunshine. How about you?
0: Yeah, well, it's beaming into the ORFM Awesome Morning Show studio right now, so yeah, it's nice, isn't it, just to feel a wee bit of a change in the year.
1: Yes.
0: And
1: yes,
0: we're coming out of winter, of course, too, and I suppose things, a lot of initiatives start to kick into gear around the Tidy as well, but certainly been plenty going on as you've been communicating in your newsletter that goes out for those who receive the Tidy Network newsletter. It's jam-packed with

0: stuff for the August-September edition. Perhaps you could pull out a few highlights for us, Jean.
1: Yes, well, although winter sort of provides a bit of a dormant phase, ideas have still been flowing. And over winter, one project that's been brewing is our mini Mosgiel Memories. So I had this lovely community member come in, and we're just talking about, really like to do an oral history project around Mosgiel. And we don't have a lot of visible history available in Mosgiel. So we were talking around this idea, sort of to see who was interested, and decided to start with something small. And that became this project of reproducing on big call flute boards the main street of Mosgiel, so from the Coronation Hall down to the Lumino Dentists. So we took photos all along the street, printed them out, put them on these boards, and we've taken them to Tyree Age Connect. And oh my goodness, what a beautiful hum was in that room of nostalgia, of the memories and the stories that each person had, remembering what are the shops, the stores were that used to be along the street. And I personally loved it too, because I could remember some of them. You know, my grandma would take me to the Frew's Bakery. There was the Chains store and the Cagney's bike shop. It was a beautiful time, and they asked us to come back for a second visit, which they've had and added more to the boards. And next week we're off to see Club Enliven, which is another group of wonderful senior community members.
0: What a brilliant initiative.
1: There it goes.
0: Yeah, you know, Jean, isn't it interesting how sometimes with the assistance of others or having a memory triggered by something that's like a visual stimulus or something that someone has said, and suddenly a whole lot of things come flooding back to you and the stories start coming out. I imagine there'll be more to come.
1: Yes. And it was interesting, you know, someone made the very valid comment of this must all be recorded already somewhere. I'm like, yes, it will be. But our goal here is not to sort of record again the history. It is the experience that we're having right now of connecting over these memories and sparking these joyful memories in their minds.
0: What a fantastic initiative. A lovely way to start our conversation today. What else has been going on, Jean?
1: Oh, well, I've been really busy in the office because we've the Lions Club of Mosgiel, they've more recently started up again. They did have a phase where it wasn't running, and they've just celebrated their 10th member officially signing up, which is really exciting for them. And one of the initiatives that Lions as a whole offer and that they are taking up is asking for donations of used spectacles, so sunglasses, reading glasses, eyeglasses, and they are being taken to the Pacific Islands to be repurposed, reused for people over there. And the response has been phenomenal. The number of people coming in our office to the Greenhouse Florist, which is also a depot, and there's another one in town at Forsyth Bar. Last I heard, we were getting in the high 600s. I think it might have cracked 700 by now, pairs of glasses that have been donated.
0: If you go into the top drawer, my special drawer at home, you'll find 10 more. Look, we're probably all like that. Anyone who's worn specs for any length of time, you go through a few of them, don't you? And yeah. I mean, you don't necessarily think about a second or third life for them, do you? What a great idea. So there we go. So collections still being made for those, I imagine, and it wouldn't be just Mosgiel Tyree Lions that are doing that. Others are doing it too, and it's a timely reminder that these things don't need to go to waste.
1: Absolutely. They're hoping to get to 1,200. So lovely, two very young community members, approximately 7 and 8 years old, are actually almost finished making a little gauge to put in our window. That's the shape of some spectacles, and we'll fill that up so as people wander past the office, we can see how close the Lions are to their 1,200 goal. So that's a bit of fun too.
0: Brilliant stuff. Just moving through your recent newsletter, and again, a timely reminder to readers of that we do have a general election coming up, and that is on 7th of November, but of course, the

0: changes to the enrolment rules this year. You've got to be enrolled by Sunday, the 25th of October, or you won't be able to enrol once voting starts. And you've got a pointer there to vote.nz if people want to find out more about that. So I'm sure Tyree residents who want to have their say on things, as they do, will want to make sure they're having a say in the general election. But of course, the Tyree residents have a few things on at the moment to have a say about, haven't they? There's been the consultation about flood protection rates and so forth.
1: Yes. So submissions close this Friday at 11:59pm. There are some substantial changes proposed with that rating review. So we do encourage everyone in the community to have a look at how their rates are affected, have a look at the information and make a submission.
0: Jean, tell us about the Tidy Resource Group. I think they've got a meeting coming up.
1: Yes, so the next meeting for the Tyree Resource Group is tomorrow at 1 o'clock. We meet approximately 6 weekly, and it's another wonderful space. I talk about the hum about that group coming together as well. So it's a meeting of local organisations, services and community groups that do connect to, that serve the people in the Tyree community, provide support in various ways. They come together and they share what's happening for them, their networking and connecting, which is amazing. Like, the conversations last on past the meeting, and collaborations come out of it, which is lovely. So finding ways to work together that's to the benefit of our Tyree community.
0: Information in your newsletter too about things happening at the Mosgiel Library, and of course with school holidays coming up, there's plenty going on for the kids with Crafty Kids and more, and a whole lot of events being held or related to organisations and people on the Tidy. You've got quiz nights, you've got bingo nights, you've got all sorts of other things going on. The newsletter is a great way to catch up on all of those. Anything else you wanted to touch on today in terms of things that are happening or things that you really want to seek some engagement on, Jean?
1: Oh, look, I'll just note that the Rotary Annual Book Sale is coming up on the 25th to 27th of September. That's a well-looked-forward-to event. The Fire Station Theatre too, their play Gone to Seed, they have a really fascinating story with that because they opened it up, and I think it's quite common that the first page says you're welcome to change the place names to suit wherever you're performing this. And they go, okay, yeah, we can do that. And they turn it over and it starts talking about the Tyree Garden Club. So it was actually written about Mosgiel and Tyree. So it feels like a special play to go and visit. If you can still get a ticket. I know one of the nights is sold out. And in addition to that, Jeff, I'll just mention too that I had the fortunate opportunity to be at the Otago Polyfest yesterday, thanks to DCC Community Partnerships. They had a table and invited us along. And so I took two members of our Tyree Youth Advisory panel along. And they had an amazing time engaging with the people at the Polyfest Village there. They even had a wee chat with Arena with ORFM while they're there, and contemplating whether to bring the whole panel along, perhaps for a chat with her, which, yeah, is fabulous. That's they really learned a lot.
0: It's pretty special, isn't it, Polyfest? And, to all of those who are participating this week, good on you. I know there's been so much hard work from all of those who put their performances together. There's that aspect of it, of course, but of course, as you mentioned, there's just a chance to be among others, to celebrate, to have some good community vibes going on. And as you've mentioned, Arena and Domi from ORFM out there in the village at the Polyfest, do pop in and say good day to them. They're collecting people's thoughts about this important week, and of course next important week too, Te Wiki o Te Reo Māori coming up too. So lots of friendly faces out there and some amazing performances and great talent being celebrated at Polyfest.
1: Absolutely.
0: Jean, if people want to get in touch with you as Community Connector out there on the Tidy, with the Tidy Network, what do they do?
1: Well, there's lots of different ways to connect. They can give me a call or a text on my phone number 022 121 3325. Email is hello@tyreenetwork.co.nz. You can jump onto our website and book an appointment. It'll pop up in my calendar. Or you can just come along and

0: and pop on the door and come and say hello. So I really encourage people to come in. I'm really blown away at the ideas that come in, the questions that come in, and the connections that are made, and something that wasn't even brainstormed to begin with, you know, can come out of it, and you're like, yeah, that's fantastic. That's what this place is for.
1: Love catching up with you, Jean. Always nice to talk about things happening on the Tyree. We look forward to catching up with you again in the future. Go and enjoy this beautiful day.
0: I will. Thanks very much. Have a great day. Thanks again.

It's Local The Neighbour with a track called The Cure. It's 25 past eight now. Well, in recent weeks, young talent from Otepoti Dunedin has been immersed in the Amped Music project, developing skills and knowledge around performance of music in particular. And this is an amazing initiative that's been underway, of course, for a number of years now. It all culminates for those who are participating in concerts, and there are a series of those coming up. The first of them, Saturday, 12th of September, and that'll feature the talents of Promise, Matty Aitchison, Livy Winter, Automatic Frets and Lola Murphy, and Riot. The guest established performer Emily Esplin coming along to be part of that concert, 1 o'clock Saturday at Te Whare o Rukutia. On Sunday, the 13th of September, the venue is Pearl Diver, and performances from Riot, George Dunn, Tui, Promise, Supernatural, Khan, and the guest performers Death and the Maiden. That will be amazing. On Saturday, the 19th of September, at Yours, it'll be Girl Don't Know, Khan, Erin Rebriano, George Dunn, The Velveteen and Kieran Townsend, with special guest artist Tiny Pieces of Eight, and the final concert in the series, Sunday the 20th of September, 1:30 p.m. And that one is at Pearl Diver as well. Supernatural, Swirl, Bail Me Out, Automatic Frets, Niche, and Girl Don't Know, and

special guest Dale Kerrigan. What a lineup, and what an exciting time for many of those acts. It'll be their first time in public. The gigs are all ages and alcohol free. There's free entry for those shows for anyone under the age of 18, and then for those above 18, you pay what you want to support Amped Music Project. Do look across their socials for confirmation of all those gigs, but the first of those at Te Whare Rikitia this coming Saturday at 1 p.m. and then on Sunday at Pearl Diver 1:30 p.m.

It's Ryan Fisherman with Expanded. We last had Ryan Fisherman in town as one of the sporting cast for Delaney Davidson, a very talented musician himself, and actually got up and did a couple of his own numbers as well. If you were there, you would have enjoyed it, I'm sure. 29 away from 9 o'clock, still to come on the awesome morning show, Right Spot, with Dunedin UNESCO City of Literature. I'm going to be catching up with Waimate-based artist and author Emma Heppel, who's got an interesting story, has got a new book out, but an interesting life as well. I'm sure we'll find out more about that. In the meantime, here's the newest one from Anthony Tonon, executive assistant.

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1: It's time for Right Spot with Dunedin UNESCO's City of Literature.
0: And joining me on the line now for our UNESCO City of Literature Right Spot, Waimate-based artist, author, business owner and ice cream scooper, Emma Heppel. Emma has a wonderful new children's picture book out, Walter and Wilma, The Wandering Albatrosses. Emma, morena, nice to have you with us.
2: Morena, thank you so much for having me.
0: I love that introduction because it poses more

0: questions that it answers about your life, Emma, which is very busy, but kind of very much dedicated a lot of it to the young ones and fostering an interest in creativity and reading and so forth themselves. So perhaps before we talk about this book, we can talk a little bit about you and your life. How do you describe what you do?
1: Oh, that's a good question. I'm not sure. Oh, probably all over the place. doing creative things and focusing on kids. I think I've got two of my own kids, and I've always loved doing creative stuff with them. So I think that's where it comes from. So I do teacher aiding, and I've got the ice cream and the books, but it's all about fostering creativity in kids.
0: Tell us about the old tin shed.
1: Well, it was in my shed, in my garden for 5 years, but my old shed is literally an old tin shed. So in the summer, it was always extremely hot, and in the winter, it was freezing, and it was full of holes, so we could never actually heat it, even though we had one of those big blast heaters. It just all went out the roof. So recently, we decided to move to 41 Queen Street in Waimate, which was has actually been making ice cream since 1922. And so we've moved the old tin shed there, so now it has the ice cream parlour at the front and the art space at the back, and luckily it seems to work really well together.
0: Yeah, what a great symbiotic relationship, especially, I suppose, and enticing for young people. How do you use that creative space?
1: So we have term time art workshops Thursdays and Fridays, and this term we are making these amazing wooden houses that we actually got from Kmart, and then we've put bases on them, and the kids are making them into these just amazing imaginary worlds, these houses that are just so full of joy. We've got the dance house, the fun house, and every week they come along and decorate their own house. And then at the end of the term, we're going to have a little exhibition, which is called the Old Tin Shed Village. So all the houses from both groups, so there's about 20 kids, we'll bring them and put them all out together, and we'll make like a village exhibition, which is really fun. And then we do holiday programs, all sorts of workshops, and for adults as well. So Wednesday night we do Sip and Stick, where we do junk journaling and sticker booking and that kind of thing. And actually anything anybody wants to do, people can rent the space as well. We have a book club here. Now we have a crime society that we just started as well. So it's a community space. It was always just about bringing people together.
0: What a creative hub that is. I promise you we'll talk about your book in a moment, but I do want to talk to you about ice cream, especially on a beautiful day such as this. What's the favourite flavour in your scoop shop?
1: Oh, it depends. My favourite flavour is the strawberry cheesecake, but everybody seems to go for the triple chocolate. But Carpentier have got some great flavours, actually. The fig and manuka honey, and there's a passion fruit one, which is also delicious. So it's the variety of flavours is excellent, and there's a dairy-free one as well, which people seem to like. So,
0: all right, let's talk about your book, Emma. We often on the Awesome Morning Show, when we're talking to children's writers, talk about those responsible for the words, but of course you're responsible for the words and the images. How long have you been writing in this vein?
1: Well, I think I've probably been writing all my life, but I think after I did 4 years at the Learning Connection, distance learning, the Learning Connection is in Wellington, I did various art programs with them over 4 years, and that gave me the confidence. I think before that, I never had the confidence to put anything really out in the world, but that really helped with that. The tutors there are amazing, and the way they teach. And so as part of that, that's how I really grew that book. I self-published it first, just a few copies around here, and then really worked on it from there. So I've been writing all my life, but that gave me the confidence to take it forward.
0: Walter and Wilma, the Wandering Albatrosses. Give us a bit of a background to the story here.
1: Well, when I was pregnant with my son, which was, almost 8 years ago now, we were in the waiting room in the hospital in Tauranga, and there was a picture of an albatross on the wall, and me and my daughter started talking about it together and how amazing they are and how far they can fly and how big their wings are. And we, you know, the whole discussion just went on. And then I thought, well, that would be a cool story to write. They're so amazing. And it just went from there, really. And now here we are. So the whole journey from start to finish has been almost 8 years.
0: Wow. What about the storyline?

0: And what can you reveal about that?
1: Well, I think with kids' stories, it's always important to have a happy ending. I try and think of things that have got that heartfelt nature to it. All of our favourite books have always been things that

0: is the best place to be, quite simply.
1: So if you want to find out more information about Dunedin Multicultural Council, just contact Otago Access Radio and we'll be able to give you contacts to the President, and I'm the Vice President, and to other people on the committee if you would like to find out more and be involved. Hey, this next song is another New Zealand group that Andrew chose as part of our playlist, and another group that's very well known in this country, Herbs. So we're just going to go to their song Long Ago.

0: you were listening to The Herbs long ago. And I'm very happy to be interviewing in the studio tonight is Andrew Rudolph. And by the way, all the songs that we're playing on our show tonight, on our podcast, was chosen by Andrew. So thank you, Andrew. It's great to hear some songs that I grew up with too. And I really love the Herbs band. So, Andrew, tell us about the programs that we've been running at Dunedin Multicultural Council. Yeah, let's start with Chai and Chat.
1: Absolutely. Chai and Chat is a program that's been running for years at this stage. Certainly it was around when I was first on the executive back in 2018. And it's a wonderful program because it allows women of all different ethnicities and cultures to come together and discuss women's issues in a safe space, in a place where they can find that fellowship.

0: fellowship. And I think that's pretty incredible personally. I think women need that space, especially our multicultural community. They need that space to be able to talk, receive all kinds of information around health and well-being and welfare and services and all this kind of stuff. So I'm really proud that we as the Multicultural Council have that program going every third Friday of the month. It seems like we might be having some interest in it occurring more regularly, but we'll wait and see what the women of the program say. So that's if for those listeners out there, if they're interested, they can get a hold of us through the Facebook page, the Dunedin Multicultural Facebook page, and find out more information. But every third Friday at Community House.
1: Yeah, so for those who don't know, Community House is on Princess Street, just by the Octagon. Where we broadcast from as well. So another program we have is Heart and Soil, and that's been going quite well and been running for a period of time.
0: Yeah, it has. We've been lucky to have a couple of long-term volunteers who've been assisting with that. Beryl Lee, our former president of the Dunedin Multicultural Council, did it for many years. We have a new volunteer at the moment.
1: Sue Neville.
0: Yeah, Sue Neville, who's doing an amazing job. Yes. It's please correct me if I'm wrong, Peter, first and third Saturdays and second and fourth Sundays.
1: That's right.
0: And it's at Musselburgh School, and it's a great spot. The school itself is very involved. They've got lots of wonderful ideas. They have been an incredible host for this and a great supporter of the program as well. So that's Heart and Soil. We obviously have the DMCC on air, led ably by Peter Keisher, our vice president. That's something that's been going for a few years now as well. So that's a great way. You're obviously listening, so you know you must think it's all right. And another one that we've kind of had this on the back burner, and maybe we'll look at bringing it back because we understand that men's mental health as well is hugely important. It's an area that is very underserved, and I think we would like to see Men with Mana, our men's mental health program, coming back. Where effectively it's an opportunity for men to come together, do some cooking, and have a chance of fellowship and an opportunity to talk about men's issues and find help within the community.
1: And what a great program, because I've been to like a dozen or so of the Men with Mana program, and men are basically cooking dinner. They do all the work, they clean up, and when the dinner's cooked, families are welcome, like the woman and children and friends turn up and eat and the men clean up afterwards. But the camaraderie and the joking and the music, it is a great therapeutic time for men, because it's like being boys again and laughing and acting like boys.
0: But, so I mean that's a program that is a bit on hiatus at the moment, yes. But we're looking to bring that back in the future, so keep an ear out for it.
1: So once again, I'm really thankful to be able to interview and talk to Andrew Rudolph. And like I said, he chose the music on here, and we're going to go out with another icon in the New Zealand music, which is a song that a lot of us know from OMC, the Ōtara Millionaires Club.
0: Aye.
1: What a name.
0: Aye.
1: And how bizarre. So, yeah. And you would have been breakdancing to this as well.
0: I was a little bit older, so I was grooving in the back seat kind of thing.
1: Well, take care, and we'll see you next week on Tuesday, 6 p.m.

0: Space.
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0: Welcome. It's Jojo on the Positivity Show on Otago Access Radio, and we have a very awesome special guest back again to the Positivity Show, Leanne Whitman. Hello.
1: Hey, Julia, and hey, Jojo, and Davey Dave, and the crew.
0: Yeah, yeah. It's awesome to hear from you again, Leanne. It is Davey Dave, the happy doggo, and we are excited to ask you some really cool questions. So let's start off. Leanne, can you tell our listeners a bit about yourself?
1: So my name is Leanne Whitman, and I'm the Southern Regional Coordinator for People First New Zealand. I moved to Dunedin about a year ago, and I'm living out on the peninsula, which is just beautiful. My role with People First is to oversee all the People First groups in the southern area of the South Island. So that's from Oamaru down to Invercargill. And People First is a disabled persons organisation run by and for our members, who are all people with learning disabilities. We have groups in each of our regions, and the groups meet monthly, and people learn about their rights and speaking up for themselves.
0: That is really awesome. Why don't we have our first song break? Leanne, would you like to pick the first song?
1: So the first song is one of my favourite artists, Marlon Williams and Lord. Is that the one, Julia? Yep.
2: Okay,
0: let's put it on.

0: heart of mine.
1: Welcome back to the Positivity Show with Jojo the Body Lima and Leanne and Julia. Yeah, yeah. Hello, Leanne.
2: Hello.
1: It's time for one of my favorite segments of the show that's come back for this one. Rapid fire question with the party Lima. Rapid fire question with the party Limas. Rapid fire question with the party Limas with our special guest, Leanne. Yeah, yeah, let's do it. Okay, tea or coffee or hot chocolate?
2: Definitely coffee at the start of every day.
1: Lovely. Fruit or veggies?
2: Fruit. I love fruit.
1: Yeah, yeah. Whole grain toast or white bread toast?
2: That's a challenging one. Yeah, yeah. I think as a special treat, white toast sometimes, but I know I really should be having whole grain, yeah.
1: Yeah, yeah. Movies or television?
2: Oh, I love movies, but I probably don't get to go as often as I want. I would like, yeah.
1: Books or audio books?
2: Oh, I think I'm a little bit lazy with reading, so I really love audio books, and I used to listen to them with my mum, and they would just transport us to a different place while we were listening, so definitely audio books.
1: Yeah, yeah, and last rapid fire question in honour of Davy Dave, banana bread or carrot cake?
2: Oh, that's such a hard one because I love banana bread, but I really love carrot cake and I love the cream cheese icing. Oh. Maybe carrot cake.
1: Okay, thank you all for joining in on the Ripper Fire Quadra Brown. Yeah, yeah, thank you, Leanne.
2: Oh, you're welcome. I love that.
1: Let's have another song break. Would you like to pick the next song, Leanne?
2: So the next song is In My Life by the Beatles.
1: Lovely song. Let's put it on. Yeah, yeah.

0: welcome back to the Positivity Show with our awesome guest Leanne and also Julia and the Party Lima Jojo and David. Welcome back again, Leanne.
1: Thank you, Jojo.
0: We have a couple exciting questions to ask next, one of which is the topic conversation. But before that, we will ask this really cool question. What exciting things are happening at People First this year?
1: We've got some pretty exciting things coming up. We've got an emergency workshop coming up, which is a collaboration with the Dunedin DPA and Otago Civil Defence, so people can come along and start to think about putting a plan in place for if there's an emergency. And that's on Tuesday the 9th of September, 10 a.m. to 12 noon. And then we've also got another collaboration with the DPA, and that is My Vote Counts, Disability Issues. So that's with the general elections coming up. People can come along to the forum and find out where each party sits around disability issues. So that is on Saturday, the 26th of September, from 2 p.m. to 4 p.m. at the Nation's Church Hall. And so I just want to put the word out there. If you're a little bit sitting on the fence about who to vote for, that would be a great one to come along to. And then at the start of next year, we will be running a Keeping Safe, Feeling Safe course here in Dunedin. And that course runs over several weeks, and people can come along and learn about what healthy relationships are, what abuse is, how do I identify inappropriate behaviour, but keeping yourself safe, your rights, the law, how to get help, and who to talk to. So that's coming up at the start of next year. And for people that are interested in any of these things, they can go to the People First website, and my contact details are there. And just give me a ring or send me an email.
0: That sounds awesome. It's time for our next segment, which is Topic Conversation with the Party Crew. A topic conversation with the party crew. A topic conversation with the party crew. With our awesome guest, Leanne. Yeah. Let's do it. Today's topic conversation is, how important is advocacy in everyday life?

0: Let's start with Julia this time. What do you think?
1: I think it is really important advocacy because it's an important skill to have, because being able to speak up for yourself and things that affect your everyday life is just really important to be to do, because who else is going to speak up for you other than if you can't do it, but that's in but I think it's important to be able to do it, but it's also important to be able to speak up for others as well, which is part of my comment before, but I think it's just an important skill set to have.
0: Okay, that's good. Good viewpoint, Julia. Now I'll move on to Leanne.
2: I agree with Julia. I think it is, it's a great skill to have. It's something that doesn't always come naturally to people, that you kind of have to learn and practice, and can be quite challenging when you first start speaking up for yourself. It can be a little bit scary and daunting, but I think the more you do it, the easier it gets. And for people with learning disabilities who are maybe living in residential care, like speaking up about what they wear, who they live with, where they live, all those kind of things are so important, that people have a voice in their own lives, whether it's just choosing what's for dinner or big, big things like where they want to work or who they want to live with. Yeah.
0: Awesome. What about you, Jojo? Yeah, I think that advocacy is an important skill set to have, and I agree with everything you and Leanne said, and I think it's very important to be able to speak up for yourself and also others as well. So thank you very much. Why don't we have another song break? Liam, would you like to pick the next song?
2: Okay, so the next song is one of my favourite songs of all time, and it's Hello Dolly by Louis Armstrong, who I love.
0: Let's put it on.

0: thank you very much, Leanne, for being on the Positivity Show, and welcome back, listeners, to the Positivity Show with our special guest, Leanne Yaya from People First. Thank you very much, Leanne.
1: Thank you for having me along. I love coming in here.
0: Yaya, maybe it feels like singing a little song. Thank you very much, thank you very much, thank you very much for being on the Positivity Show, yay! Thank you very much, thank you very much, from the party crew and Dunedin, thank you for listening on the Positivity Show, listeners too. Thank you very much, Leanne. Thank you very much, thank you very much, thank you very much, much, much, yep. Thank you very much. Thank you very much. Yeah, yeah, yeah, yeah, yeah, yeah. Jojo, would you like to do your rap? Yeah, yeah. Listen up, yo, my name is Jojo, and I'm here to share with you something awesome. It was such a cool show today, because we had Leanne on the show. Yeah, yeah, yeah, yeah. Party, party, party. 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It is really awesome. It is very awesome. Awesome, awesome. 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Yo, yo, yo, yo. 105.4 FM. Yeah, yeah, yeah, yeah, yeah, yeah, crew. Sorry, sorry, Dunedin. I am a happy lima. Party, party, party. Thank you very much, Dunedin, for listening to the party limas on Otago Access Radio. I'm still in a positive mood today. 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Real people, real music, and the party crew. I think we have time for one last song.
1: Okay, so the one last song is The Wind by Cat Stevens. And thank you, Jojo and Mary, for coming out of retirement.
0: Yeah, yeah.
1: To welcome me in.
0: Yeah, yeah. So thank you, crew, for listening to the Positivity Show on Otago Access Radio. Real people, real music, and the party limits, and our special guest, Leanne. Thank you very much.

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I have a program for you on Sinhala music. 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Asanna Sat Sararava Miru Geetavaliya Sama Badadama Savasa Hatata.

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1: Kia ora everyone and welcome to another episode of Books Beyond Barriers. I'm your host Chrissy Wright. Today we've got episode 39 and the title for this episode is You Can Talk To Me. So the song Talk To Me was recorded by Stevie Nicks for her third solo album, Rock A Little, in 1985. It was written by Chaz Sanford and the single became a hit for Nicky. For Stevie, I should say, peaking at number one on the Billboard Top Mainstream Rock Songs chart for 2 weeks in 1985. So on that note, today's topic, I'm going to be interviewing the author of a new children's book titled Lila's Story. Now, this story focuses on a child who is nonverbal, and so I'm going to give you a bit of an introduction around the basics of communication and language so you can kind of better understand the topic. So Dr. Libby Cooman is a world-renowned speech and language therapist, and she has been dedicated her career to helping people with Down syndrome. As some of you will know, I have a son with Down syndrome myself, and so I'm quite familiar with her work. So she's a professor of speech-language pathology and audiology. And in her book titled Helping Children with Down Syndrome to Communicate Better, Dr. Cooman gives a definition of communication and language, and I thought it would be helpful for us to understand a little bit about the types of communication and the difference between communication and language to as it relates to the interview and the story we're going to be talking about. So she tells us that communication is the process by which one person makes and sends a message to another person, who then receives the message and decodes it or interprets it, understands what the message is. Dr. Cooman writes that researchers have found that in most daily interactions, the nonverbal cues, such as a scowl or a smile, and vocal inflections and tones, such as the way we say the words, so you will notice sometimes people, you can tell they're angry by the tone in their voice or fear, and that this can convey the meaning of the message more than the words themselves. Dr. Cooman talks about how we need to pay attention not only to what is said, but also to how it is said. And she

0: is that there are many different types of communication systems, such as sign language, Morse code, and even instant messaging, which everybody uses now, a lot of our young people. Now, language itself is a system of codes or symbols that a culture uses to communicate about objects, relations, and events within that culture. For instance, I'm currently using the English language to communicate with you now. So using language involves both receiving and understanding messages and formulating or sending messages. When we receive a language message and try to understand that message, that's called receptive language. When we put our own message together and send it to someone, this is called expressive language. And then speech is verbal language, or the process of producing voice and sounds and combining them to communicate. But what happens if you don't have speech, or you're unable to communicate your communication needs so easily? Well, we need to think about other types of communication and how we communicate. And this is where augmentative and alternative communication comes in. A couple of big words I know. And so a lot of people refer to it as AAC. And I'm going to use that term just for ease of use throughout this interview. So what is AAC and what is its purpose? Well, augmentative and alternative communication refers to interventions or tools to compensate for expressive language. And having a method of AAC can decrease frustration, reduce and prevent problem behaviours, and allow people to express their needs effectively. Now that I've given you some background on the basics of communication and language, it's time to introduce our guest today. I'm going to introduce our author and illustrator, Katz Hampson. So Katz has lived most of her adult life in Australia. As a strong advocate for animal welfare, she wrote and illustrated her first book, Luna, The Little Moon Bear Cub, and that was back in 2010 under the name of Katz Thompson. Professionally, Katz Hampson has worked for over 20 years in a specialist education setting, both in Australia and New Zealand. Working alongside children and teenagers with diverse needs, Katz has developed a passion for nurturing and enriching the lives of young people. Her dream of writing and illustrating a picture book about neurodivergence aimed at a young audience finally came true last year. Welcome to the show, Katz.
1: Kia ora, Chrissy, and thank you so much for inviting me to join your podcast today.
0: Well, we are very happy to have you here, and I just want to say it was very kind of you to give a book, one of the copies of your book, to the library. And as I mentioned earlier, that book is called Lila's Story. But we're going to dive into a bit more detail now. So, Katz, can you tell us a bit more about your background and your current role?
1: Absolutely, with pleasure, Chrissy. So I work at Te Whirika, Sarah Cohen Specialist School, with students who have very high physical and mental needs. So my day-to-day role is to ensure that students in my care have access to activities and learning that generally make them happy and engaged. The focus is on exploring a wide variety of activities, such as arts and crafts. We've got music, reading and writing, cooking and baking. In fact, this year, the students were able to join in the in-house bakery and experience what it means to take orders, bake the goods, and then deliver them to staff. And so we also go on weekly outings to the museum, we go shopping, we go to the pool, and we also join in adaptive sports programs that are offered here in Dunedin. I've been working at Te Whirika for approximately 5 years, and look, it totally has become my second family. It's just such a wonderful environment to work in. We have a brand new site on Risler Road in Carlton Hill that offers a fantastic kitchen where students can learn to prepare meals. We have an adapted playground, and we have a therapy pool and hoisting facilities for students who use wheelchairs. But prior to working and living in Dunedin, I was living in Queensland. Okay. And I first worked at a specialist school in Brisbane probably over over 15 years ago now.

0: And I was immediately fascinated by the complexity and the uniqueness of all the students that I worked with. So I think I knew from that very moment that this was the right environment for me. No 2 days are ever the same. No. And yes, there are challenges, obviously, but it's always so rewarding to know that I have had a positive influence on that student's life and maybe made their day a little bit more fun, a little bit more easy.
1: Yeah, yeah, that's so important. And some of your students have recently visited the CCS Disability Action Library as well, which was wonderful to have them there.
0: It was a great experience. They're still talking about it today, and I really hope we can make this maybe a weekly outing. That would be fantastic.
1: Absolutely. As I've said before, the library is a safe, inclusive and welcoming space. So what inspired you to write and illustrate? Because you're not only the writer, Katz, but you're the illustrator as well. And I have to tell you, folks, that illustrations in this book are absolutely beautiful. What inspired you to write and illustrate?
0: Thank you, Chrissy. I remember being at a social event probably around the same time I started working at a specialist school, and I met a young man there who was autistic and non-speaking, and his mum explained to me that for years he'd been unable to share his thoughts with the world until one day a specific speech program was loaded onto his iPad, and this opened the door to communication for him.
1: Wow.
0: That was fascinating for me, and I really wanted to create a resource for a young audience about neurodiversity and communication. So the central idea of the picture book was that not everyone chooses or can communicate with oral or written language.
1: That's right.
0: Yeah, so I wanted to tell the story of what happens when someone discovers a way to share their inner thoughts with the world for the first time, and in this case it was through art. Having had the experience of writing and illustrating a picture book before, as you mentioned earlier, yeah. It was Luna, the Little Moon Bear Cub. It's no longer in print, but I'm hoping I can change that next year.
1: Oh, good, good.
0: I felt I could do it again. I've never taken any formal painting classes or really learned how to paint, but I think over time, after many, many, many failed attempts, I was able to recreate the vision I had onto paper.
1: Yeah, and as I've said before, the pictures are amazing, and I find that hard to believe you haven't had any professional training. They're so just visually appealing and help tell that story. So on the subject of art, how do you think that art and creativity help children who feel left out or misunderstood?
0: I believe that we all need to express our innermost feelings through, you know, whatever means feels comfortable. And it's not always through oral or written language. And I think giving children the tools and the space to explore their creativity through, it could be painting or drawing, it could be drama, music. Mm. It's a wonderful way to learn about themselves and to connect with others. I remember as a child going to live in a foreign country where I didn't speak or understand the language and I had no friends, and it felt very, very lonely and isolating, and I turned to art. I turned to painting and drawing, and that absolutely helped me through those tough times, definitely.
1: Yeah, and certainly art is an international language in itself. It's always been a form of expression, as are a lot of the arts like dance, etc.
0: Absolutely.
1: Certainly, yes. When my son was younger, and even today, he uses dance as his form of expression. That's really a valid point, especially about being in another country where you don't know the language. Are there any other methods of alternative communication you've used with young people and students before?
0: Yeah, so I use many alternative methods of communication with my students pretty much every day. As you mentioned earlier, they are what we call augmentative and alternative communication devices, or AAC for short. And yeah, these range from very simple like picture cards to little buttons with pre-recorded messages. Yeah. And then they go all the way to very complex screens that actually track your eye movement and lets that the person control a computer or speech

0: just by using their eyes, which is absolutely incredible.
1: Yeah.
0: Obviously, New Zealand Sign Language, which is an official language, we also use on a daily basis, and it's not one that I'm fluent in, but it is on my to-do list.
1: Yeah.
0: I just think it's vital.

0: Nau mai, hoki mai, te reo, iriraki, pūtaka, ko, ki o te poti. Welcome back into the CCT Collective, the radio station in Dunedin. We are on Connor's birthday playlist this morning. And what did we have there, Michael?
1: Jewel of the Summertime from 2 decades ago, Revelations on 2006.
0: Yes, a bit more Audio Slave for you all. And I think we have some time for another bit of...
2: It's time for Hermes History!
3: 2020, Ukraine International Air Flights Flight 752. Ukraine International Airlines Flight 752 was a scheduled international passenger flight from Tehran to Kyiv, operated by Ukraine International Airlines. On the 8th of January 2020, the Boeing 737-800 flying the route was shot down by the Islamic Revolutionary Guard Corps, IRGC, shortly after takeoff, killing all 176 occupants on board. Iranian authorities initially denied having any responsibility for the aircraft's destruction, but investigations by various intelligence agencies from the Western world as well as by the Iranian government later revealed that it had been struck by two surface-to-air missiles.
0: All right, thanks for that, George. 2020, corresponding with the Queen and Adam Lambert track we played you a couple of songs ago. All right, well, we're starting to wrap things up for today's show. We've got about another 10 minutes with you on air. It's been a lot of fun, as always. Michael, it's been great to have you with us.
1: Yeah, thank you. It's been a beautiful, sunny day as well.
0: Yeah, have you had a good time in studio with us?
1: Yes, I have, very much so.
0: Fantastic. It's been great to hear your voice.
1: Thank you.
0: And, of course, we have George there. And, George, in a couple of weeks, you'll be doing a playlist for us.
3: Yeah.
0: Great. Now, look, we better reveal. That is going to be our 99th show on air, meaning the one after that in early October is going to be the CCT Collective's 100th live show.
1: Wow.
0: Pretty cool. That spans back a while, so we are excited to bring that to you, and I think I've been given the honour of providing a playlist that day. So, yeah, I'm sure we'll have some treats in store for you for that. But, yeah, we're excited to bring that to you. Next week, though, Connor, you'll be on air with your show?
4: Yeah.
0: Connor's Hits?
4: Yeah.
0: Great stuff. So that'll be in the same time slot on a Wednesday morning between 11 and 12. But we better roll on with a couple more songs on your birthday playlist. A big happy birthday.
1: Happy birthday.
0: Yeah. We better do the song, boys, quickly. What do you reckon?
1: Yeah. Yeah.

0: Hip hip.
1: Hooray.
0: Hip hip.
1: Hooray.
0: Hip hip.
1: Hooray.
0: Happy 28th or 82nd. No, 28th, isn't it?
2: Yes.
0: We're not flipping it around yet, are we, Connor?
1: No.
2: No.
0: What year did we figure it would be when Connor's 82, guys?
1: 2084.
0: 2084.
1: Oh, so, yeah, 2084, yeah.
2: Maybe. So I think it might be. He's 4 years older than me, so it'll be 2080.
0: 2080?
2: Yeah.
0: Oh, gee. Well, whatever it is, it's a wee way off, isn't it?
1: Oh, thank goodness.
2: We're in 1998.
0: Yeah. All right. Well, we've loved bringing you today's show.
1: Thank you.
0: And you better tell us what's next, Connor.
3: We have Bank Street Boys, everybody, from the album Bank Street Back 1997.
0: Whoa, what a hit. Let's go.

0: Goodbye for now, and thank you again for listening to the CCT Collective, playing all the hits from the Fitzroy Hub, the birthday special of Connor McMillan. We will see you all in a fortnight for George's show. It'll be the 99th live show. We'll see you then, George.
1: Yeah.
0: Thank you, Michael.
2: Thank you.
0: Connor, happy birthday.
3: Yep.
0: Have a good dinner tonight.
2: Happy birthday.
0: Yeah. And we'll see you all in a fortnight. What's our last song for the day, Connor?
3: It's from my house, Total Control. From the album For Better Motels 2002.
0: Excellent. Enjoy. Ka kite.
2: Enjoy.

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1: And this year's theme is Lookout Team Strongim Nakirapim Tokples Napasim Lontumbuna. Lo English, preserve, revitalize, and promote our language and culture.
0: From the 6th to the 12th of September, we celebrate Tokbisin, our languages, culture, traditions, and the importance of passing our heritage to our future generations.
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I'm Warren Voigt, your guide through some of the greatest rockabilly and rock and roll music of the past 50 plus years. From the legends of the 50s to rockabilly revival acts from around the world, we'll feature the big names and the lesser known acts that have shaped the music we love. So let's rock.

0: 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If you want a podcast or live stream the show at your future listening leisure and pleasure, and thanks for tuning in. Just excuse the slightly croaky voice for obvious reasons at this time of year. Anyway, we're going to kick off the show today, which is subtitled Red Hot Rockabilly Imperial Style, namely the hot rockabilly artist that recorded for the Imperial and associated labels during the 1950s and beyond. And we're going to kick off with a few. For a kickoff, we'll start with Red Hot Bob Lumen, 1957 cover of the iconic Billy the Kid Emerson 1955 rockabilly classic, also notably covered in 1957 by Sun icon Billy Lee Riley and his Little Green Men. We'll follow that with So Long, Good Luck and Goodbye, Weldon Rogers, 1957, recorded at Norman Petty's Clovis, Texas studio and released on a dual label single. Here's Red Hot.
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